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1: From APM American Public Media, this is Performance Today. I'm Valerie Kaler. We usually think of 12 midnight as the witching hour, the time when fear lurks around every corner and breathes from the shadows. But 12 noon in the broad daylight? Usually not scary. Unless you've heard the old Slavic myth of Lady Midday, the noon witch. She is terrifying, and in the story, an unexpected encounter with her leads to terrible consequences for a mother and her child. Czech composer Antonín Dvořák used that tale as the inspiration for this piece, The Noonday Witch. It's on the way from a concert in Lucerne.
2: Kind of having to change your game from surface to surface.
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4: Live from NPR News in Washington, I'm Ryland Barton. Congress is leaving town for a week-long recess. That means lawmakers will miss President Trump's June 1st deadline to fund immigration enforcement for the next 3 years. It comes after Trump created a nearly $1.8 billion fund that may grant money to January 6th.

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0: Beautiful job. A song called Pause. It is Amelia Day on our broadcast. We'll introduce her band in the next second half hour. We've also got the wonderful Melody Guy on our broadcast. And wait till you meet this week's Wood Songs Kid. We will be back right after this.
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1: Imitation or variation? To imitate is to copy, or copy as best you can. You're not adding anything to the mix. You're just trying to be someone else, someone you admire, but still. To variate on a theme by someone else, that's honoring that someone's creative voice with your own. So how can you tell the difference? Well, imitators don't publicize their source, but variators do. For example, this piece, Variations on a Theme by Chopin. The composer isn't hiding anything. Theme and Variation, coming up.

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2: If you're friends with any artists, or if you are one, then you know what I mean when I say artists are some of the hardest working people you'll ever meet. They have a passion they want to share with the world, and they sacrifice a lot to make it happen. Often working multiple jobs just so they can create. Rachmaninoff balanced three careers as a composer, conductor, and pianist. He got by as a successful pianist, but it wasn't fulfilling. His passion was composing, but that's not what people wanted from him, so he nearly gave up. It took years of perseverance to fight for his compositional passion, and because of that grit, we have this, his symphonic dances. This slice of that work is on the way. I'm Melanie Renata. This is Music Through the Night. What do you think? Would you take one high-quality item or many mediocre ones? Quality over quantity any day of the week, right? Well, on this day, you get that. The one and only clarinet concerto composed by Johann Stamitz, an 18th century work rediscovered in the 20th century, a shining star ever since. Here it's performed by clarinetist Andreas Ottensommer and the Potsdam Chamber Academy.

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1: In the 1790s, Austrian composer Franz Josef Haydn made two trips to London. Travel that resulted in two commissions. His celebrated sets of London symphonies. This is part of the second set. Some of those symphonies have really cute nicknames like The Surprise, The Miracle. Each name, of course, describing a small part of the symphony. This one has a name. What do you think it is? I'll share its name and have it for you in full in about 30 minutes or so. I'm Melanie Renata. I'm so glad you're here. This is Music Through the Night.

0: The charming and elegant Symphony No. 101 in D major by Haydn, known as The Clock. Adam Fischer at the podium there, conducting the Austro-Hungarian Haydn Orchestra.
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0: A beautiful, vibrant conversation between violinist Anansufi Mutter and pianist Lambert Orcus. The Spring Sonata, Beethoven's Violin Sonata No. 5 in F major.
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0: In World War I, in a German internment camp, the ugliest and unlikeliest of places, is exactly where composer Edgar Bengtsson found creativity. In the 4 years he spent as a prisoner of war, Bengtsson was placed in charge of all of the music at the

Just a nice casual musical stroll into your Friday morning. The Eduardo Mata University Youth Orchestra with the Minuetto by Ricardo.

0: music that was a hit on stage and on the Thames. George Frideric Handel's Water Music Suite No. 3 in G, John Elliott Gardiner conducting the English Baroque Soloists.
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1: A film festival is putting the concept of cinema without borders to the test as residents of Nogales, Mexico and Nogales, Arizona watch films together from both sides of the border wall.
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3: Tune in to All Things Considered this afternoon at 4 on KEDT, your community-owned station. Good morning to you. Hope you're enjoying this gorgeous sunrise throughout all of South Texas and getting everything you need to know about what's happening in and around the world on Morning Edition. We have more on its way, along with a news update from the NPR desk. 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
4: Live from NPR News in Washington, I'm Windsor Johnston. Senate Republicans have left Washington for the Memorial Day recess without voting on a roughly $70 billion immigration enforcement bill. Yesterday's vote was abruptly canceled after Republicans clashed over whether to block a new $1.7 billion settlement fund designed to compensate Trump allies who say they were wrongly targeted by the government. Republican leaders now say the immigration measure will wait until Congress returns the week of June 1st. The U.S. Commission of Fine Arts has approved the design plan for President Trump's 250-foot triumphal arch across from Washington, D.C.'s National Mall. NPR's Rachel Treisman reports.
5: The 7-member commission, appointed by President Trump, approved an earlier design last month with proposed changes. The version that they greenlit was very similar to the original, even keeping the 84-foot gold statues on top that the commission had suggested nixing. Members of the public shared concerns at the meeting about the arch's scale, tone, and location near Arlington National Cemetery. The commission secretary says they got some 600 written comments overwhelmingly against it. Another federal agency, the National Capital Planning Commission, will consider the arch at its next meeting in early June. Rachel Treisman, NPR News.
4: This is NPR News in Washington. The window is closing soon for registering to vote in this year's primary elections in some parts of the country. NPR's Hansi Lo Wang reports.
6: Today is Oklahoma's voter registration deadline for the state's June 16th primary. Eligible voters in Oklahoma have only hours left to sign up online or in person or get their mail-in application postmarked. If you are registering by mail, the U.S. Postal Service recommends that you go to a post office and ask for a free manual postmark at the counter. In Washington, D.C., eligible voters have until Tuesday to get in their mail-in application or to register online. But D.C. voters still have time to register in person during early voting and on the day of D.C.'s primary on June 16th. If you've already registered to vote, you may want to go to your election official's website and check your status. Eligible voters can sometimes be removed from lists, especially if they move, change their name, or haven't voted in a while. Hansi Lo Wang, NPR News.
4: Stephen Colbert signed off from The Late Show last night with an emotional Star Pack finale that marked the end of his 11-year run on CBS. The final episode featured surprise appearances from fellow late-night hosts, including Jon Stewart, Jimmy Fallon, and Seth Meyers. Paul McCartney closed the night with a performance of Hello, Goodbye inside of the Ed Sullivan Theater. The network says the decision was financial, though Colbert and others have publicly questioned whether politics also played a role. I'm Windsor Johnston, NPR News, in Washington.
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10: 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I'm Leila Fadel.
11: And I'm Steve Inskeep. Good morning. The next generation of obesity medication is getting closer to reality. Eli Lilly is studying a new drug. Test results show it's more powerful, even more powerful, than the obesity shots and pills already on the market. NPR Pharmaceuticals correspondent Sydney Lupkin is here to tell us about it. Good morning.
12: Good morning.
11: I'm so glad you're the one who's going to pronounce the name of this new drug. What is it?
12: The new drug is called retatrutide. So it's a weekly injection, just like Wegovy and Zepbound, but it's a little different. Wegovy and Zepbound target the GLP-1 hormone. This new drug works on three hormones, GLP-1, GIP, and glucagon, and that makes it more powerful.
11: When you say more powerful, you got to sell me, because I have seen the results in human beings of the existing drugs. How powerful is it?
12: Yeah, so Eli Lilly, the company that makes retatrutide, says that in the clinical trial, people taking it for 80 weeks lost an average of more than 70 pounds at the highest dose. Mm. For comparison, patients taking the placebo over the same period, they lost 5 pounds. Those were the latest findings from its phase 3 clinical study. I asked Dr. Carolyn Francavilla, who is the vice president of the Obesity Medicine Association, what she thought.
13: I have goosebumps. Of course, we've seen some preliminary data about this before, so it's not shocking. But to have a medication that can have an average of a 28% weight loss is truly game-changing. This is essentially bariatric surgery, but in a weekly injection.
12: So to compare, people taking Zepbound and Wegovy lose around 20% of their body weight over time. So if it ends up that this drug is closer to the results for bariatric surgery, that's significant because surgery is risky. But nothing is without side effects. Retatrutides were similar to other GLP-1 drugs, such as nausea and other gastrointestinal issues.
11: Is this drug good enough that people, assuming it's approved by the FDA, will want to switch to it?
12: You know, it won't be for everyone. In fact, Francavilla said it may be too powerful for some people. That's why having options is really important. And now we have Zepbound, Wegovy, the Wegovy pill, Foundayo. Here's Francavilla again.
13: We're really going to have to think about, you know, moving forward, which medication makes sense for which patients. But I mean, if you would have told me this a decade ago, I would have thought it was a lie. It's amazing.
12: Of course, a big issue is access. The obesity drugs already in the market are expensive, and a lot of insurance plans don't cover them, even though obesity is considered a chronic condition. If you're willing to go outside your health insurance, obesity drugs are available at a discount from Eli Lilly and Novo Nordisk directly, but a lot of people still can't afford them.
11: How expensive is a new drug likely to be?
12: You know, we don't know yet. It's still early days for retatrutide. The company hasn't published these study results yet in a peer-reviewed journal. Retatrutide is not yet approved by the Food and Drug Administration. Eli Lilly says it's planning to submit it for approval by the end of the year, and then it could be a while before the FDA does approve it. That said, Dr. Francavilla has heard about people supposedly buying a knockoff version of this drug off the internet. She says, don't do that. You don't know what you're getting, and it could be dangerous.
11: NPR Pharmaceuticals correspondent Sydney Lupkin, thanks so much.
12: You bet.
10: When abortion restrictions are in the news, research shows that many Americans take that as a signal to stock up on abortion medications, even if they're not pregnant. NPR Selena Simmons Duffin has this exclusive report about the first Planned Parenthood affiliate to prescribe abortion pills just in case.
14: It was the news of Roe v. Wade being overturned that prompted Witt to get abortion pills in advance.
15: I was actually living abroad at the time, so like I was kind of like glued to my phone, like feeling like, oh my God, what's happening in the States?
14: Witt is 29 and lives in the Chicago area. She asked NPR to use her first name only to discuss a sensitive medical decision. Back in 2022, reading the news post-Roe, she learned she could order the two medications usually used together for abortion, mifepristone and misoprostol, even though she wasn't pregnant at the time.
15: So I was like, oh, that's really interesting. I didn't know I could do that.
14: Witt used an international organization called Aid Access.
15: It was literally just like I filled out a form online, answered questions, and had said, like, you know, these are for advanced use.
14: She stashed the pills away and felt grateful to have them. Then, about a year later, her period was a few days late and a pregnancy test came back positive. She took the abortion pills the same day.
15: Because it was so early, it was just literally like a period. And I'm just like, wow, everybody should be able to have that experience. Like, it doesn't have to be this big treacherous thing.
14: Now, for the first time, a Planned Parenthood affiliate is offering abortion medication in advance.
16: My name is Rebecca Gibberon. I am the president and CEO for Planned Parenthood Great Northwest, Hawaii, Alaska, Indiana, and Kentucky.
14: She says her organization is always looking for ways to expand access to abortion, and this is part of that effort. The program is launching in two states they serve, Washington and Hawaii.
16: As evidence supporting this model of care has continued to grow, and with supportive policy environments in Washington and in Hawaii, this really is the right time for us to step into this space.
14: Most of the other places that prescribe abortion pills in advance do so online through telehealth. Gibran's colleague, Dr. Colleen McNicholas, says Planned Parenthood patients in Washington and Hawaii will be able to get the medication in person as well.
17: Folks can schedule an appointment just for this service line, or they might be visiting us for their normal STI care or their well person exam. And we will make sure that anybody who is capable of getting pregnant is aware that they can also access this service too.
14: Elisa Wells is co-founder of the website Plan C, which shares information about abortion medication.
18: The idea that you can get abortion pills by mail or that you can get them in advance is really new to a lot of people. So having a group like Planned Parenthood that does have such trust and name recognition, adding this service is really important.
14: Anna Fiastro agrees. She's a research scientist at the University of Washington School of Medicine. She says the idea of getting these medications in advance seems to be catching on, especially among residents in states with abortion bans.
19: It makes a lot of sense and is really interesting to people. You know, it allows people to end an undesired pregnancy and move forward without having to even wait for the pills in the mail to come or taking on, you know, really costly and time-consuming travel.
14: For anti-abortion rights advocates, the practice is alarming. Republican Senator Cindy Hyde-Smith of Mississippi, who chairs the Senate Pro-Life Caucus, brought up the issue in a 2024 hearing.
20: American women are stockpiling the abortion pills through advanced prescribing from abortion companies and providers.
14: Trump's FDA has done very little to restrict the use of abortion medication so far, to the frustration of his anti-abortion supporters. The Department of Health and Human Services did not respond to NPR's request for comment. Elisa Wells of Plan C says she's confident the efforts from Republican lawmakers and governors to restrict access will fail.
18: You know, abortion pills are everywhere. They're safe, they're effective, and they're pretty much unstoppable.
14: Each time a new restriction does come up, she says, more people around the country realize they can stock up on abortion medication. Selena Simmons-Duffin, NPR News, Washington.
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1: A tribe that lives along the banks of the Colorado River has granted legal personhood to the troubled waterway. 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
5: 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Master of Puppets, Sweet Child of Mine, Seven Nation Army. As a joke, Stairway to Heaven used to be banned, but that prohibition has been lifted. It's Morning Edition!
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3: It is 6:45 on Friday, May 22nd, 2026. This is your KEDT Morning News Update. The Nueces County River Authority has selected a technology firm it would like to design and build a proposed 100 million gallon a day seawater desalination facility on Harbor Island. IDE Technologies is based in Israel and has over 400 plants in 40 countries. The company is behind the largest seawater desalination plant in the country in Carlsbad, California. The proposed plant here in Texas would be twice the size. The River Authority also saw its chief operating officer, Travis Pruski, resign during their regularly scheduled meeting yesterday. The resignation came after the board announced that claims made by Pruski that executive director, John Byram, intentionally misled the city of Corpus Christi about the desalination project were untrue. However, the investigation did find, quote, communication and teamwork issues. Those looking to take a trip out of Victoria Regional Airport will have an earlier flight time in the afternoon. SkyWest announced it's moving its evening flight to 5:27 p.m. The morning flight, however, will remain at 5:30. Included in the One Big Beautiful Bill passed by Congress last July was more than $11 billion for Texas. The money was meant to be a reimbursement for what Texas paid for Operation Lone Star, the state's Border Patrol project that started in March of 2021. Now, Democratic candidate for governor is urging Governor Abbott to collect the money and use it to help Texans. The Texas Newsroom's Blaze Ganey has more.
6: State Representative Gina Hinojosa called the governor out for his inaction on getting the funds from the federal government.
24: Greg Abbott bragged about it. He crowed about it when the bill was passed. Yet here we are almost a year later and still no money.
6: Hinojosa says that money could help Texans try and stay above water while inflation continues to rise.
24: During this summer, parents struggle with affording child care while school is out. We know electricity bills skyrocket during summer months in our hot summers in Texas. That is money that Texans could use now. $11 billion go a long way.
6: Exactly how the money will be used if and when Texas collects isn't clear. I'm Blaze Ganey in Austin.
3: Texas Attorney General Ken Paxton is suing Meta and WhatsApp, as the Texas Newsroom's Lucio Vasquez reports. He's accusing the companies of misleading users about how private their messages really are.
25: Paxton's lawsuit says Meta and WhatsApp can access user messages. That's despite the companies claiming messages were protected by end-to-end encryption, meaning only the sender and recipient could read them. And according to Bloomberg, a federal investigator found there was, quote, no limit to the type of WhatsApp messages Meta could access. While the company has denied those allegations, Paxton is seeking a court order to block Meta for making what he calls deceptive privacy claims. I'm Lucio Vasquez in Houston.
4: Kicking off the summer travel season, roughly 3.7 million Texans are expected to travel for Memorial Day weekend. That's a similar amount of travelers compared to last year, despite higher gas and flight prices caused by the war in Iran. Houston Public Media's Natalie Weber reports Texans are still finding ways to fit vacations into their summer budgets.
7: It's a busy afternoon at the Murphy Express gas station off I-45 in southeast Houston. Roderick Cozy is filling up his car. He's going on a road trip to Miami next month, where he'll visit his cousin and the beach.
8: It's going to kill us to drive down there, you know what I'm saying?
7: Cozy drove from North Houston to this gas station, drawn by the cheaper prices.
8: I wish they had these gas prices down there in Miami. That's what I wish, you know, but, you know, you got to do what you got to do.
7: While Texans are bracing for higher gas prices and flight costs, they're not canceling their summer travel plans just yet.
11: Historically, when we've seen gas prices higher heading into a big major holiday travel period, it does not deter most people from taking that trip.
7: AAA's Doug Shoup says travel remains a priority for many Texans, though some are trimming their budgets.
11: They may adjust their schedules a little bit. You know, perhaps they don't drive as far, or they don't go for as many days, or they stay with friends and family instead of spending money at hotels, or they'll pack food for the road trip instead of spending money at restaurants.
7: Meanwhile, Houston's tourism leaders expect the FIFA World Cup to boost visitors to the city next month, at least for the first few weeks of summer. AJ Mistretta is with the Houston First Corporation, which oversees tourism for the city.
12: Beyond, you know, the second week of July when World Cup wraps up, at least for us, you know, it's to be determined. You know, will we see a decrease in leisure visitors? We hope not.
7: Mistretta says Houston hotels are coming off of a record first quarter, with hotel stays boosted by events such as the Houston Rodeo, the World Baseball Classic, and Spring Break. Right now, he says hotel bookings are about the same as they were this time last year.
12: I think everybody's kind of taking a wait-and-see approach. You know, we don't know yet if it's going to be a significant impact.
7: Back at the Murphy Express gas station, Laura Vasquez says her family is planning to drive up to 16 hours to visit relatives in San Luis Potosi in Mexico this summer. Vasquez says her family is budgeting $800 just to pay for gas for the road trip. That's double what they normally pay.
13: We were planning to visit different cities in Mexico, but because of the gas prices, we probably have to cut it down and maybe wait until next year.
7: I'm Natalie Weber in Houston.
26: Starship was actually supposed to launch last night. The rocket was fueled and ready to go, but at the last minute, they had a problem with the launch tower.
27: All right. It is sounding like we are not going to be able to clear this issue in time today, so we are going to be standing down from a launch.
26: When the rocket does launch, it'll be the first test flight of a new version. The older versions had a roughly 50-50 success rate. But this next launch needs to succeed because next month, SpaceX is going public. Franco Granda, a research analyst with the firm PitchBook, says SpaceX's IPO could put the company's value at up to $2 trillion.
28: This is a crazy business. Valuations have gone into outer space, into other galaxies. And I think it's all riding on the promise of the future potential, like the market that they will unlock through Starship.
26: Starship is absolutely essential to SpaceX's plans. SpaceX wants to use it to build up its internet satellite constellation Starlink, and it wants to build AI data centers in space, and NASA wants to use it to send astronauts to the moon. Billions and billions of dollars in revenue are at stake, and if it doesn't work, Granda says SpaceX isn't really worth the trillions its CEO Elon Musk wants it to be.
28: Without Starship, I don't think he gets to that the next leg of growth and what they're really hinging this entire valuation premium from.
29: It's really critical to all of these ambitions.
26: Tim Ferrer is president of TMF Associates and an expert on the satellite telecommunications business. Starship is supposed to eventually be a cheap, easily reusable rocket that could fly multiple times a day. Ferrer thinks that's still a long way off, and as for the here and now, new financial disclosure documents released ahead of the IPO show that SpaceX is losing money. In the first 3 months of this year, it lost over $4 billion. It's also carrying nearly $30 billion of of debt, much of it thanks to the company's struggling AI business. That might be enough to give some investors pause, but Ferrer says SpaceX's value really comes down to one man.
29: The valuation is completely dependent on the degree to which people believe in Elon Musk, and it's not dependent on the current businesses.
26: He says so long as investors are convinced Musk can make a fortune in the future, they're more than happy to hand over their money today. Jeff Brumfield, NPR News.
5: 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But the network's new owners announced in March they were closing down CBS News Radio, executives citing, quote, challenging economic realities. NPR's Scott Horsley has our appreciation.
10: Before there was television, long before there were podcasts, CBS Radio basically invented broadcast news. In big cities and remote farmhouses, families would gather around the radio to hear President Roosevelt deliver a fireside chat or Edward R. Murrow's eyewitness accounts of the Blitz.
14: This is London, being bombed again. Half an hour ago, I could read street signs in the flash of anti-aircraft batteries. Little patches of sparks on the pavements marked the point where shrapnel fell.
10: Broadcasts like that one brought the sound of the world into people's living rooms. In the process, CBS Radio made the world a little smaller and listeners' vision a little broader. One of those listening was a young boy in Baltimore named Charles Osgood.
15: I think it was during World War II, listening to those voices that still ring in my ear of Lowell Thomas and Ed Murrow and all of those voices, that really opened up the world for me.
10: Eventually, Osgood himself would become one of the best-known voices on CBS. The late broadcaster spoke with NPR's Bob Edwards back in 2004.
15: I think I knew, even before the first time I ever walked into a real studio, that there couldn't possibly be anything more fun than being in radio.
10: Generations of talented wordsmiths polished their craft at CBS. Before Charles Girault went on the road and Peggy Noonan penned speeches for presidents, they got their start working overnights, pounding away at typewriters, painting vivid pictures for the ear. Judy Muller was eventually promoted to morning drive time.
16: I was Charlie Osgood's summer replacement, which was a big deal. I remember I was sitting in the newsroom and Mike Wallace walked in. And he comes over and says, so you're the woman with balls in her voice. I said, wow, is that a compliment? And it was.
10: Muller ultimately left CBS to become a television reporter at ABC. But she still gets a charge every time she hears the sounder for the radio newscast at the top of the hour.
16: I still think radio is my favorite medium. It's a storyteller's medium. It's a writer's medium. And it's very intimate with listeners.
10: CBS Radio is still carried on some 700 stations, but fewer people are listening to the radio these days. There are other ways to entertain yourself in the car now, and young people have grown to expect more personalized programming from their smartphones. CBS's parent company was sold to David Ellison's Skydance Media last year. The new owners announced 2 months ago they were silencing the microphones and laying off the radio staff. For Paul Ferry, the news prompted reflection on the more than two decades he spent producing the World News Roundup, the nation's longest-running newscast.
17: Ever since the announcement in March, I've been hearing from people I haven't talked to in years, and it's been great to kind of catch up and see what they're doing now and talking about the old days. It's very bittersweet. A lot of good memories, but it's end of an era.
10: On her last day at CBS decades ago, Judy Muller signed off with a quote from Norman McLean. Eventually, all things merge into one, and a river runs through it. Muller, who's an avid fly fisher, takes some comfort in those same words today.
16: A river runs through everything, and time goes on. So it'll be okay, we'll go on. But I am so glad I was there.
10: Christopher Cruz is set to deliver the final CBS radio newscast just after 11:30 Eastern time tonight. Scott Horsley, NPR News, Washington.
5: We reached out to Christopher Cruz to see what will be on his mind tonight as he writes that final newscast.
18: I'll be thinking a lot about our predecessors at the network and what they built. They were always with us. Names like Edward R. Murrow and Charles Collingwood, Richard C. Hodlett, Robert Trout, Dan Rather, Christopher Glenn, Frank Settapani, Bill Whitney, Nick Young, Bill Lynch. 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
5: 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I'm Steve Inskeep.
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4: 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And you're tuned in to Morning Edition from NPR, bringing you in-depth news and diverse commentaries. Thanks for joining us today. No rain this morning, a change of pace here from the past few days. Currently 75 degrees in Corpus Christi, 72 in Victoria, and 74 in the Valley. It's going to be very warm later on today, so if you're just waking up, maybe go on that 10-minute walk now versus later, with temperatures expected to be in the low 90s to high 80s, depending on where you call home here in South Texas. 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
5: Good morning. The Democratic Party ordered a report on what went wrong in 2024. They never finished, filled it with false claims, and didn't reach a conclusion. So why release it now? It's Morning Edition from NPR News. The Trump administration justified the military seizure of Venezuela's Nicolas Maduro based on the criminal charges against him. I'm Steve Inskeep.
0: And I'm Leila Fadel. Cuba's Raul Castro has been charged, and an aircraft carrier just moved into the Caribbean. Also, Israel detained activists on a flotilla to Gaza. An Israeli official posted a video taunting them. Italy wants him sanctioned. And a father shares his personal memorial to his son, a soldier killed in Afghanistan. It's Friday, May 22nd. On this date in 1992, Johnny Carson hosted The Tonight Show for the last time. The news is next.
1: Live from NPR News in Washington, I'm Corva Coleman. President Trump says the U.S. military will deploy an additional 5,000 troops to Poland. NPR's Rob Schmitz reports from Berlin. It's an apparent reversal of U.S. moves to reduce the presence of American forces in Europe.
2: President Trump made the announcement in a social media post, suggesting the troop deployment is connected to the election last year of Nationalist President Karol Nawrocki. His announcement came shortly after his administration abruptly canceled a military training exercise in Poland, later saying it had only been delayed. And it comes weeks after his administration said it would withdraw 5,000 troops from Germany. Polish President Nawrocki, who was elected in June of 2025 with the support of the populist Law and Justice Party, has aligned with the Trump administration since taking office. Rob Schmitz, NPR News. Berlin.
1: Congress has left early for its Memorial Day recess. They'll be away for a week. They left without meeting the June 1st deadline set by President Trump. He wanted them to pass funds.

0: It's Morning Edition from NPR News. I'm Steve Inskeep.
1: And I'm Leila Fadel. Good morning. Democrats have been trying to understand what went wrong for them in 2024.
0: Although apparently some aren't really sure they want to look. The Democratic National

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Hope you're having an absolutely fabulous start to your Friday morning. Whole lot of blue in the sky today after many, many rainy mornings the past few days. Hard not to enjoy. Have a great Friday morning here. We have more Morning Edition on its way. The best of Murphy Givens and Bird Note on its way at 7:45.

0: 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That's next time on Here and Now.
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2: Good morning, I'm Layla Faldin. NASCAR legend Kyle Busch died Thursday. Nobody won more races across NASCAR's three national series. 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He was asked by Fox Sports' Amanda Busick why moments like that never get old. His answer?
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6: Counting Sheep, this is Murphy Givens. W.G. Sutherland of Bluntzer kept a store, taught school, and knew a lot about South Texas history. As a teacher, he probably got this story firsthand. Sutherland once told the story that a teacher was trying to explain subtraction to a pupil named Jimmy. The teacher asked Jimmy, if there were 12 sheep on the left side of a wall and four jumped across to the right side, how many would be left? Jimmy was quick to answer. None, he said. Oh, Jimmy, think, the teacher said. If 12 sheep were on the left side of the wall and four jumped to the right side, wouldn't eight be left? No, said Jimmy. That may be the way with figures, but not with sheep. If four sheep jump across the wall, then all the others will follow. So in subtracting sheep, 4 minus 12 equals 0. Adding goats can be even more trouble. Rip Ford, the legendary ranger captain who was also a lawyer, was asked by a goat rancher named Champini to represent him before a congressional committee meeting in Brownsville. The committee was considering claims for reparations due to bandit raids. The goat rancher claimed that bandits had stolen his goats over 5 years, and Ford presented a claim for 150 goats plus whatever their natural increase would have been. The committee asked how many goats they were talking about. Ford began to figure. A goat has 3 kids in March, 2 in September, and the March goats have their own kids, and these have their own kids. It began to get complicated. Ford finally put down his pencil. Champini's 150 goats, if left alone, would have increased to 2,521,018 goats. Ford forgot about his client. Lord help us, he said, if this goat business isn't stopped, the state of Texas won't be able to hold all its goats. In the end, the committee reimbursed Champini for the loss of 150 actual goats and dismissed any claim for the 2 million theoretical goats. This is Murphy Gibbons.

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1: 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Hope you're having an absolutely fabulous day so far today. Stardate and a local news update on its way in just a few moments.

0: The first movement from Jean Sibelius's Symphony No. 2, performed by the Minnesota Orchestra under Osmo Vanska. I'm Vernon Neal.
1: And a good Friday morning to you. I'm Lon Gonzalez. How are you today? Hey, guess what? Sunshine! It's a little sticky out there, but we'll take the sunshine as well as the rain, too. As a matter of fact, our forecast calling for some possible thunder showers by this afternoon, so just be advised, okay? Up ahead, well, you know what's coming your way in just a matter of moments. Great music. 2 hours worth, as a matter of fact, on performance today. 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
2: 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I'm Valerie Kaler. This is Ulali singing rattle songs from their album Mok Chi. Composer Jared Impechahachaha Tate remembers the first time he heard this album in 1994.
3: It's phenomenal. It was transformative. It was one of those moments where I was like, well, you know what? Everything I write has got to try to be this good. I'm like, all right, I can't escape the bar. Their creativity in modernizing our native music is unbeatable. It's incredible and so inspiring. And again, I can't ignore the bar.
2: Jared Tate recently created a new arrangement of rattle songs for the Dover Quartet. We'll hear transformative music transformed again this hour on PT.
4: Live from NPR News in Washington, I'm Corva Coleman. President Trump says the U.S. military will deploy an additional 5,000 troops to Poland. NPR's Rob Schmitz reports from Berlin it's an apparent reversal of U.S. moves to reduce the presence of American forces in Europe.
5: President Trump made the announcement in a social media post, suggesting the troop deployment is connected to the election last year of nationalist President Karol Nawrocki. His announcement came shortly after his administration abruptly canceled a military training exercise in Poland, later saying it had only been delayed. And it comes weeks after his administration said it would withdraw 5,000 troops from Germany. Polish President Nawrocki, who was elected in June of 2025 with the support of the populist Law and Justice Party, has aligned with the Trump administration since taking office. Rob Schmitz, NPR News. Berlin.
4: Secretary of State Marco Rubio says there's been some slight progress in talks with Iran over ending the war. He spoke at a NATO summit today in Sweden. This comes as Pakistan's interior minister has gone to Tehran to talk about reaching an interim deal between Iran and the U.S. President Trump says he is postponing signing an executive order on artificial intelligence that was supposed to happen yesterday. NPR's Deepa Shivaram reports the announcement came after weeks of shifting rhetoric from the Trump administration on AI.
6: Trump was set to sign an executive order on AI that would have added some safeguards around the development of the technology. But now the president is delaying it. Trump says it's because he didn't like certain aspects of the order and how it could block innovation.
7: We're leading China, we're leading everybody, and I don't want to do anything that's going to get in the way of that lead.
6: The administration has been oscillating on how to address concerns over AI safety for weeks. Trump has had a close relationship with tech executives and wants there to be less regulation around the technology, but polling shows Americans favor regulations of AI. Deepa Shivaram, NPR News.
4: The deadline is quickly approaching for people in some parts of the country who want to register to vote in primary elections. NPR's Hansi Lo Wong has this rundown.
8: Today is Oklahoma's voter registration deadline for the state's June 16th primary. Eligible voters in Oklahoma have only hours left to sign up online or in person or get their mail-in application postmarked. If you are registering by mail, the U.S. Postal Service recommends that you go to a post office and ask for a free manual postmark at the counter. In Washington, D.C., eligible voters have until Tuesday to get their mail-in application or to register online. But D.C. voters still have time to register in person during early voting and on the day of D.C.'s primary on June 16th. 16th. If you've already registered to vote, you may want to go to your election official's website and check your status. Eligible voters can sometimes be removed from lists, especially if they move, change their name, or

0: its giant Starship rocket. As NPR's Jeff Brumfield reports, the flight comes as the space launch firm is preparing to become a publicly traded company.
1: SpaceX tried to send Starship to space yesterday, but with just seconds to go, a problem with the launch pad forced them to abort.
2: We are going to be standing down from a launch.
1: They're trying again tonight. Earlier this week, SpaceX announced plans for an initial public offering. Filings showed just how important Starship is to the future of the business. SpaceX wants to use it to go to the moon, build AI data centers in space, and more. So far, Starship tests have had a roughly 50-50 success rate. Analysts say if this next test flight fails, it will likely hurt the company's valuation. Jeff Brumfield, NPR News.
0: Thousands of people remain evacuated north of Los Angeles as the Sandy wildfire continues to burn. California fire authorities say it is about 40% contained. The San Francisco Symphony has selected its next music director. Elim Chan will become the first woman to lead the orchestra, succeeding Esa-Pekka Salonen. She'll take over the role full-time in fall of next year. I'm Corva Coleman, NPR News in Washington.
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4: From APM, American Public Media, this is Performance Today, taking you to concerts around the world. I'm Valerie Kaler. Every year here on PT, we are proud to showcase several young artists in residence, top students from top conservatories and schools of music all around the country. This has been going on for more than 30 years now. So at this point, many of our former PT Young artists have substantial careers in music, including violinist Simone Porter. She was 18 when she was a PT Young artist in 2015. Now in her late 20s, she's playing on major stages all around the world. The PT team bumped into her recently at Summerfest La Jolla in California. She shared what's special for her about playing at that end of summer festival.
5: The caliber of the people you get to play with is kind of unbelievable, honestly. And I think it creates an environment in which we are all so inspired to do our best for one another. And I'm not going to say it's not without nerves, but it feels very generative. It's rather than something bearing down, I have to be good, it's like I want to rise up to this occasion.
4: Let's drop in on a concert with violinist Simone Porter. She's joined by Blake Pouliot on violin, another former PT Young artist, by the way, Matthew Lipman playing viola, Paul Wianco on cello. They're playing a piece that American composer Terry Riley wrote in 1980. It's simply called G-Song.

Music in the key of G minor with four lines repeating and overlapping. A piece called G Song, written in 1980 by American composer Terry Riley. Simone Porter and Blake Pouliot played violins. Matthew Lipman, viola. Paul Wielko was the cellist. They gave that concert at the Conrad Prebys Performing Arts Center in La Jolla, California, a concert during the annual Summerfest presented by the La Jolla Music Society.

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1: This is music by Henry Purcell, performed by the LA Guitar Quartet. 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We'll also hear an interview with Canadian guitarist Michael Koch. 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
6: Time for your daily dose of vitamin Sunčana, musical sunshine by Croatian composer Blagoje Berza. The setting is a glorious summer day in Dalmatia. The noonday bells ring out majestically across sun-drenched fields where the peasants work and sing under the glaring heat. You hear the horns with a pealing of bells, with oboe and clarinet providing pastoral piping, and at the end of that long, hot day, the weary peasants still sing. Orchestrally, of course, in this symphonic poem, Sunčana polja, or Sunny Fields, by Blagoje Berza.

Sunchana Polja, Sunny Fields, a symphonic poem written in 1919 by Croatian composer Blagoje Berza. We heard it from a concert in Frankfurt, Germany. Ivan Repušić led the Frankfurt Radio Symphony Orchestra. Blagoje Berza was a central figure in the Croatian music scene in the late 19th, early 20th centuries. He tried his hand at conducting and arranging for a publishing company, but he really found his sweet spot as a composer and teacher. He taught at the Zagreb Music Academy from 1919 until the end of his life. Blagoje Berza, not a name you hear every day, but I was delighted to hear his piece Sunny Fields for the first time and share that discovery with you here on PT.

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3: I'm Deborah Lou Harder for The Met. 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Anna Perozzi stars as the fierce Chinese princess, opposite Brian Jade as the mysterious Prince Khalaf. They're joined by Angel Blue and John Relier, with Oksana Leniv conducting. 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
0: When I was introduced to the sounds of Ulali just a few months ago, I was floored.

0: Ulali is a native women's a cappella trio founded by Pura Fe Crescioni. This is from their 1994 album, Mock Chi. Chickasaw composer Jared Impichahachaha Tate had the same reaction when he first heard the album in 1994. He told me the album was a revolution for him. He said Ulali modernized native music with their harmonies and beautiful textures, and they set the bar incredibly high. One of Tate's favorite tracks on the album is Rattle Songs by Pura Fe. It's a tribute to all of Pura Fe's native cousins throughout North America, in the style of rattle music or shell-shaking music. Tate recently made an arrangement of Rattle Songs for the Dover Quartet. I asked him how it felt to work with a piece that was so meaningful to him.
1: So when I first heard the Mock Chi album and the Rattle Songs, the feelings I felt immediately were love, beauty, hope, and joy. And I just was so inspired, and I felt like a gate had been opened, a gate of purpose and direction and permission and just encouragement to achieve the same things in my music. I couldn't have been inspired more.
0: And how do you feel when you hear that music funneled through you and through the Dover Quartet?
1: I don't feel worthy. It's complicated because the original to me is the best, and I pray I'm doing justice. I will say that when I did hear their album for the first time, I immediately heard or like reorchestrations of it in classical instruments because that's what I like to do. And so I feel a lot of honor when I hear those, because I got to express to them what their music means to me through the medium that I work in best.
0: First, Tate transcribed the Rattle Songs, and then he had to balance staying true to Pura Fe's intentions while also creating a unique offering for a classical quartet. That meant, in some cases, walking a fine line with effects. For example, there is a notable absence of rattles.
1: Without the rattles, I was challenged to capture the feelings that the music gave me just with the quartet and with no vocals. So there's a couple of spots, you know, like where Camden on the cello, he's actually got a kind of a rhythm that's going on. It's just consistent, so it gives a sense of the drive of having percussion, but not overt, and not to be campy. I just wanted to have the sense of that.
0: Okay, so it's not like vegan food where they try and make it look like a piece of turkey. It's just like, this is just, it's its own thing.
1: It's not tofurkey. That is absolutely correct. You know, actually, that's a really good example, because, you know, if you just try to imitate, then it just sounds stupid. You know, the challenge is to find the right balance of putting in new artistry, but yet keeping the ethos.
0: Let's hear Jared Tate's arrangement of Rattle Songs by Pura Fe, the Dover Quartet on stage at Shriver Hall in Baltimore, Maryland.

Rattle Songs by Pura Fe Crescione. Music originally written for Pura Fe's women's trio, Ulali. We heard an arrangement for string quartet by Jared Impachahachaha Tate. The Dover Quartet gave that performance as part of the Shriver Hall Concert Series in Baltimore, Maryland.

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1: And a good Friday morning to you. I'm Lon Gonzalez. How are you today? I hope your Friday is good. Looking out my window, looks like we've got some clouds moving in again. So the possibility of showers this afternoon is certainly possible. That's for sure. So that trusty old umbrella might come in handy. I want to keep it by your side here. Anyway, another great hour of music in the books and another one coming your way in just a matter of moments right here on Performance Today. 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
0: When he was here in the U.S. in 1928, French composer Maurice Ravel picked up a few things. His pal George Gershwin took him to a jazz club in New York one night. And as they listened to the music, Ravel had a question. Why are these cigarettes being offered by the club called grass? From APM, American Public Media, this is Performance Today. I'm Valerie Kaler. Gershwin helped his friend learn about jazz and a few other things. Coming up, pianist Lise de la Salle plays the results of Ravel's trip to New York City, his piano concerto in G. It's on the way later this hour from a concert at the Aspen Festival in Colorado.
2: Live from NPR News in Washington, I'm Janine Herbst. The Ebola outbreak in the Democratic Republic of Congo is spreading rapidly, according to the World Health Organization. As NPR's Jonathan Lambert reports, there are now more than 800 suspected and confirmed cases and at least 177 deaths.
3: Despite being declared only 1 week ago, this Ebola outbreak has already become the third largest on record. The WHO says the risk outside of the region is low, but high in Central Africa. There is some good news. On Friday, WHO officials said that there have been no new cases reported in neighboring Uganda after the two that popped up last weekend. As the virus spreads in northeastern DRC, response teams are scrambling to contain the outbreak. There are no approved vaccines or treatments for this particular species of Ebola, so basic public health measures like contact tracing are key. WHO officials say that over 1,400 contacts of suspected cases have been notified and are being tracked for any signs of illness. Jonathan Lambert, NPR News.
2: Secretary of State Marco Rubio says there is, quote, slight progress in peace talks with Iran. This amid uncertainty over whether the U.S.-Israeli war in Iran, that's now in its third month, will continue. And he says serious talks are underway. Speaking ahead of a NATO foreign ministers meeting in Sweden, he says the Strait of Hormuz, though, is a main issue.
4: We have to start thinking about what do we do if a few weeks from now Iran decides we don't care, we're going to keep the straits closed, we're going to sink any ship that doesn't listen to us or doesn't pay us. Then someone's going to have to do something about it. Okay, they're not just going to voluntarily reopen the straits in that scenario. So we have to start thinking about it.
2: Speaking ahead of that meeting, that NATO meeting where the strait is expected to be a main topic. Lawyers for a DACA recipient being held in federal immigration detention in Arizona say she could be released today on a $1,500 bond. From Arizona Public Media in Tucson, Angela Gervaisi reports that her case is one of a growing number of DACA detentions.
5: ICE arrested 261 DACA recipients in the first 9 months of the Trump administration, according to the Department of Homeland Security. And the practice hasn't stopped. Federal agents detained Carla Toledo, a 31-year-old Tucson resident, on May 18th. Toledo's family say she's a DACA recipient who's lived in the U.S. since she was a year old. Her lawyer, Mo Goldman, addressed reporters after her arrest.
6: She's had DACA for over a decade, so the targeting of Ms. Toledo and other DACA recipients is abhorrent.
5: DACA provides certain legal protections for immigrants who arrived in the U.S. as children. But in addition to making arrests, DHS has encouraged recipients to self-deport. Angela Gervaisi, NPR News, Tucson.
2: Wall Street's trading higher at this hour. You're listening to NPR News from Washington. Last night, comedian Stephen Colbert ended the late-night show he's hosted for nearly 11 years. NPR's Mondoli Del Barco reports on how he said farewell to the highly rated program that CBS canceled, claiming financial reasons.
7: For his finale, Stephen Colbert was joined by his mentor, Jon Stewart, host of The Daily Show, and by his TV friends, John Oliver, Seth

0: And the entire theater were sucked into a giant intergalactic wormhole. Mandalit Del Barco, NPR News.
1: Federal weather officials say they expect the Atlantic hurricane season to be below average in terms of the number of storms. The National Oceanic and Atmospheric Administration, NOAA, says they expect 8 to 14 named storms this season, which starts on June 1st. This thanks to a strong El Nino system just off South America that will interfere with tropical storm formation. I'm Janine Hurst, and you're listening to NPR News from Washington.
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3: From APM, American Public Media, this is Performance Today. I'm Mallory Kaler, glad to have you along for today's adventures and discoveries. We're about to hear a work written by a young man with big ambitions, ambitions he would fully realize in his life and in this work. Richard Strauss was the young man, and he made a big splash in conducting circles when he stepped in for conductor Hans von Bülow as soon as the older man resigned. Right around that same time, when he was in his early 20s, Strauss was hard at work as a composer as well. And he was working on some of his biggest pieces, like his tone poem Death and Transfiguration, for example. He was also working on some smaller scale music, including the sonata you're about to hear. From a performance at Beston Hall at Nazareth University in Rochester, New York, here's the opening movement from the Violin Sonata in E-flat by Richard Strauss, with violinist Juliana Atiede and pianist Chao-Wen Cheng.

0: Violinist Juliana Ataide and pianist Chaowen Cheng at Nazareth University in Rochester, New York, with the opening movement of the Violin Sonata in E-flat Major, a youthful work from Richard Strauss. That concert presented by the Society for Chamber Music in Rochester. Violinist Juliana Ataide became the concertmaster of the Rochester Philharmonic Orchestra in 2005. She was 24 years old, the youngest person in that gig since the orchestra's founding in 1922. She's still concertmaster with the RPO in Rochester, often performs concertos with that group and others around the country, and she teaches violin at the Eastman School. Wonderful to hear her and Chaowen Cheng bring that Strauss. In a moment, exploring beyond the edges of the map. This is Performance Today from APM.
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3: Congratulations to the Flower Bluff Hornets. They won the Season 21 Challenge Tournament by defeating the WB Ray Texans 555-490. The Hornets win their sixth championship, take home the Challenge Cup and bragging rights for the season, while students from both schools receive scholarships to Texas A&M University, Corpus Christi. We hope you enjoyed this great year of competition. Challenge will return for a Season 21 encore over the summer, and Season 22 will begin in November right here on your community-owned station, KEDT.
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0: If you enjoy looking at old maps, you might come across the phrase terra incognita. It means unknown or unexplored territory. In his later years, saxophonist and composer Wayne Shorter was fascinated by this idea as a metaphor for personal growth. What is the unknown or undiscovered in ourselves, in our minds, in our experience, in our perspective on the world? As he saw it, it takes tremendous courage to realize how much of this world we don't know and will never know, to accept that and to be okay with it. Inspired by that notion, Wayne Shorter wrote a piece called Terra Incognita. Let's hear it. With the Imani Winds in concert at the University of Georgia Performing Arts Center, Terra Incognita by Wayne Shorter.

0: Incognita by Wayne Shorter. The Imani Winds gave that concert at the University of Georgia Performing Arts Center in Athens, Georgia. When Wayne Shorter wrote that music, he was thinking about all the unknowns in our lives, the unexplained territory we all encounter. He felt that uncertainty was not hopeless or scary. He thought about how fun it was to explore that uncharted territory within ourselves. That's what he was after in his piece, Terra Incognita. Wayne Shorter was a legendary jazz saxophonist and composer. He played with the Jazz Messengers with Miles Davis. He was a founding member of the group Weather Report, and he helped pioneer what came to be called fusion music, pulling together strands of jazz and rock and more. Wayne Shorter died in 2023 at the age of 89. Glad to share that performance of his piece, Terra Incognita. Lots of ways for you to hear it again on the PT page, where we keep audio archives of our shows for 30 days after the initial broadcast, and on your smart speaker. The magic phrase is play the station performance today. 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
0: 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As Maurice Ravel was working on the smart, quirky piano concerto we're going to hear next, he had to take a little break from composing in order to attend a tribute concert, a concert in his honor. He seemed kind of embarrassed by all the to-do, said to his friends that the tickets were so expensive that he felt lucky to get in for free. Anyway, he came back, resumed work on the concerto, which was originally meant to be for his own use. But Ravel was suffering from a type of neurodegenerative disease. Researchers now think it was something within the frontotemporal dementia spectrum. Sadly, by the time the concerto was finished, he just didn't have the capacity to perform it, but he was able to conduct the premiere. Ryan Bancroft is the conductor in our Ravel today, leading the Aspen Chamber Symphony with pianist Lise de la Salle soloing. It starts with a whip crack. Yep, a whip crack, played by the percussion instrument known as a slapstick.

Maurice Ravel's Piano Concerto in G Major. That sparkling performance took place under the Klein Music Tent at the Aspen Music Festival and School in Aspen, Colorado. French pianist Lise de la Salle was the soloist, with Ryan Bancroft leading the Aspen Chamber Symphony. Our staff here at PT is senior producer Catherine Slusher, producers Megan Oglesby and Kathleen Bradbury, associate producer John Coleman, music blogger David Kemp. Our classical digital producer is Inez Juanchez.

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1: And a good morning, or should I say good afternoon, South Texas. It is Friday, May the 22nd. I'm Rob Boskamp, and at the top of the hour, we'll have South Texas Midday, NPR News, your community arts calendar, classical music, and much more headed your way. And hopefully your Friday is off to a great start. Maybe you're getting ready for that long weekend. Be safe out there on the roads. Expect to be a little wet and a little crowded out there. And coming up at noon, we've got South Texas Midday with all your happenings in South Texas and across the state, too. Spencer Chiyok will have that and more headed your way. And if you want to listen to all that on the go, because we know some of you are traveling this weekend, you can take us on the go with you via the KEDT app. It's free in the App Store. 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
2: Today is Friday, May 22nd, 2026. Coming up on South Texas Midday, the Nueces County River Authority has selected a technology firm it would like to design and build a proposed 100 million gallon a day seawater desalination facility on Harbor Island. Those looking to take a trip out of Victoria Regional Airport will have an earlier flight time in the afternoon. Included in the One Big Beautiful Bill passed by Congress last July was more than $11 billion for Texas. Now the Democratic candidate for governor is urging Governor Greg Abbott to collect the money and use it to help Texans. The Texas Newsroom's Blaise Ganey will have more. Kicking off the summer travel season, roughly 3.7 million Texans are expected to travel for Memorial Day weekend. That's a similar amount of travelers compared to last year, despite higher costs. Houston Public Media's Natalie Weber will have more. And finally, the NBA Western Conference Finals continues tonight in San Antonio. All this and more today on South Texas Midday, NPR's First.
3: Live from NPR News in Washington, I'm Janine Herbst. President Trump swore in the new Fed chair, Kevin Warsh, this morning. The 56-year-old succeeds Jerome Powell, who served as chair for for 8 years and was appointed by President Trump in his first term. But he was also a frequent target of Trump for not lowering interest rates quickly or deeply enough.
4: Kevin has spoken often about the need to restore the Fed's integrity by returning to a proper focus on its two functional and really fundamental responsibilities, maintaining price stability and low inflation, and achieving full employment.
3: Warsh is the first Fed chair to be sworn in at the White House since Alan Greenspan in 1987. He says he will lead a reform-oriented Fed, learning from past mistakes and successes. Powell will stay as a member of the Fed's Board of Governors. Senate Republicans confirmed Warsh just ahead of Powell's departure from the top job. Secretary of State Marco Rubio says there's still more work to do to reach a deal with Iran. President Trump has been threatening more military action if a deal can't be reached, as NPR's Michelle Kellerman reports.
5: After meeting NATO counterparts in Sweden, Secretary Rubio was asked about the prospects of a deal with Iran. He says the goal is an agreement that covers Iran's nuclear program and reopens the Strait of Hormuz.
6: But we also have to have a plan B. And plan B is, what if Iran refuses to open the straits? What if Iran decides, we refuse to open the straits, we're going to own the straits, and we're going to charge tolls for it? Okay, at that point, something has to be done about it.
5: And he says this affects Europe more than the U.S. Rubio repeated his frustration that a few NATO allies did not let the U.S. use bases to launch the war against Iran. The Strait of Hormuz was operating normally before the war. Michelle Kellerman, NPR News, the State Department.
3: In California, regulators voted this week to take the first step toward banning a popular material that's used to make countertops. From member station KQED, Farida Javlova Romero reports that the material is linked to a surging lung disease called silicosis.
7: Stonecutters who had lung transplants, as well as multiple doctors, urged the Occupational Safety and Health Standards Board to prohibit the use of artificial stone. Hundreds of workers in several states are ill, 31 have died in California in recent years, from inhaling toxic silica dust generated by the factory-made material when it's cut. Board member Derek Irwin.
8: We have to take effective action to prevent further cases now.
7: It could now take months for Cal OSHA to develop a rule prohibiting the fabrication of artificial stone with more than 1% crystalline silica. For NPR News, I'm Farida Javala Romero in Oakland, California.
3: And you're listening to NPR News from Washington. It's been 15 years since the deadliest tornado of modern history struck Joplin, Missouri. But a local organization is still serving barbecue for its community long after the storm passed. Rachel Schnelli with member station KRPS has more.
9: On May 22, 2011, an EF5 tornado went right through the middle of Joplin, killing 158 people in its path. A local organization, Operation Barbecue Relief, was born out of the idea that competitive barbecue cooks could help their community by cooking meat and serving it to those in need. Stan Hayes is the CEO and co-founder.
10: Who better than us to go set up in a parking lot with minimal needs and feed a community hurting after something so devastating?
9: The organization is holding an event at a park in Joplin to commemorate the tornado victims. It will feature their signature smoked pulled pork sandwiches and snacks. For NPR News, I'm Rachel Schnelli in Joplin, Missouri.

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2: Today is Friday, May 22nd, 2026. This is South Texas Midday. I'm Spencer Chiak. The Nueces County River Authority has selected a technology firm. It would like to design and build a proposed 100 million gallon seawater desalination facility on Harbor Island. IDE Technologies is based in Israel and has over 400 plants in 40 countries. The company is behind the largest seawater desalination plant in the United States in Carlsbad, California. The proposed plant here in Texas could be twice the size. The River Authority also saw its chief operating officer, Travis Pruski, resigned during their regularly scheduled meeting yesterday. The resignation came after the board announced that claims made by Pruski that Executive Director John Byram intentionally misled the city of Corpus Christi about the desalination project was found untrue by an independent investigation. However, the investigation did find, quote, communication and teamwork issues. Those looking to take a trip out of Victoria Regional Airport will have an earlier flight time in the afternoon. SkyWest announced it's moving its evening flight to 5:27 p.m. The morning flight will remain at 5:30 a.m. Included in the One Big Beautiful Bill passed by Congress last July was more than $11 billion for Texas. The money was meant to be a reimbursement for what Texas paid for Operation Lone Star, the state's Border Patrol project that started in March of 2021. Now, Democratic candidate for governor is urging Governor Greg Abbott to collect the money and use it to help Texans. The Texas Newsroom's Blaze Ganey has more.
3: State Representative Gina Hinojosa called the governor out for his inaction on getting the funds from the federal government.
4: Greg Abbott bragged about it. He crowed about it when the bill was passed. Yet here we are almost a year later and still no money.
3: Hinojosa says that money could help Texans try and stay above water while inflation continues to rise.
4: During the summer, parents struggle with affording child care while school is out. We know electricity bills skyrocket during summer months in our hot summers in Texas. That is money that Texans could use now. $11 billion go a long way.
3: Exactly how the money will be used if and when Texas collects isn't clear. I'm Blaze Ganey in Austin.
2: Texas Attorney General Ken Paxton is suing Meta and WhatsApp as the Texas Newsroom's Lucio Vasquez reports. He's accusing the companies of misleading users about how private their messages really are.
5: Paxton's lawsuit says Meta and WhatsApp can access user messages. That's despite the companies claiming messages were protected by end-to-end encryption, meaning only the sender and recipient could read them. And according to Bloomberg, a federal investigator found there was, quote, no limit to the type of WhatsApp messages Meta could access. While the company has denied those allegations, Paxton is seeking a court order to block Meta for making what he calls deceptive privacy claims. I'm Lucio Vasquez in Houston.
2: Kicking off the summer travel season, roughly 3.7 million Texans are expected to travel for Memorial Day weekend. That's a similar amount of travelers compared to last year, despite higher gas and flight prices caused by the war in Iran. Houston Public Media's Natalie Weber reports Texans are still finding ways to fit vacations into their summer budgets.
6: It's a busy afternoon at the Murphy Express gas station off I-45 in southeast Houston. Roderick Cozy is filling up his car. He's going on a road trip to Miami next month, where he'll visit his cousin and the beach.
7: It's gonna kill us to drive down there, you understand?
6: Cozy drove from North Houston to this gas station, drawn by the cheaper prices.
7: I wish they had these gas prices down there in Miami. That's what I wish, you know, but, you know, you gotta do what you gotta do.
6: While Texans are bracing for higher gas prices and flight costs, they're not canceling their summer travel plans just yet.
8: Historically, when we've seen gas prices higher heading into a big major holiday travel period, it does not deter most people from taking that trip.
6: AAA's Doug Shoup says travel remains a priority for many Texans, though some are trimming their budgets.
8: They may adjust their schedules a little bit. You know, perhaps they don't drive as far, or they don't go for as many days, or they stay with friends and family instead of spending money at hotels, or they'll pack food for the road trip instead of spending money at restaurants.
6: Meanwhile,

0: Well, Houston's tourism leaders expect the FIFA World Cup to boost visitors to the city next month, at least for the first few weeks of summer. AJ Mistretta is with the Houston First Corporation, which oversees tourism for the city.
1: Beyond, you know, the second week of July when World Cup wraps up, at least for us, you know, it's to be determined. You know, will we see a decrease in leisure visitors? We hope not.
0: Mistretta says Houston hotels are coming off of a record first quarter, with hotel stays boosted by events such as the Houston Rodeo, the World Baseball Classic, and Spring Break. Right now, he says hotel bookings are about the same as they were this time last year.
1: I think everybody's kind of taking a wait-and-see approach. You know, we don't know yet if it's going to be a significant impact.
0: Back at the Murphy Express gas station, Laura Vasquez says her family is planning to drive up to 16 hours to visit relatives in San Luis Potosi in Mexico this summer. Vasquez says her family is budgeting $800 just to pay for gas for the road trip. That's double what they normally pay.
2: We were planning to visit different cities in Mexico, but because of the gas prices, we probably have to cut it down and maybe wait until next year.
0: I'm Nadley Weber in Houston.
3: Finally, in sports, the NBA Western Conference Finals continues tonight in San Antonio at the Frostbank Center. The series between the Spurs and Oklahoma City Thunder is tied at one game apiece. Tip-off is at 7:30. This has been South Texas Midday. I'm Spencer Chiak. Your community arts calendar and more is on its way next.
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5: This is the Composer's Datebook for May 22nd. I'm John Burge. The German composer Richard Strauss wrote his first song at age 6 and his last at age 84, a year before his death in 1949. Four of his last songs were for soprano and orchestra. These four last songs, as they came to be known, were premiered in London at the Royal Albert Hall on today's date in 1950. Strauss had written to the great Norwegian soprano Kirsten Flagstad, suggesting, "I would like to make it possible that the songs should be at your disposal for a world premiere with a first-class conductor and orchestra." Flagstad did sing the premiere performances with the first-rate Philharmonia Orchestra of London, conducted by the legendary German conductor Wilhelm Furtwängler. In addition to those performers, credit for the realization of Strauss's request is also due to an unlikely and exotic patron of the arts, namely the Maharaja of Mysore, who put up a cash guarantee for the Strauss premiere. And since he could not be present himself, the Maharaja asked that the premiere be recorded and the discs shipped to him in Mysore. The Maharaja had wanted to be a concert pianist, but the deaths of both his father and his uncle forced him to succeed to the throne in 1940 at the age of 21. In addition to underwriting the Strauss premiere, the young Maharaja championed the music of the Russian composer Nicholas Metner, and in 1945, the creation of the Philharmonia Orchestra of London as a recording ensemble for the enterprising EMI producer Walter Legg. Composer's Datebook is produced by APM, American Public Media, in conjunction with the American Composers Forum, reminding you that all music was once new.
6: It's 12:15 on this Friday. 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The Harbor Playhouse production of The Hunchback of Notre Dame continues this Friday at 7:30 p.m. and runs every Friday, Saturday, and Sunday through June 14th. 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The Aurora Arts production of Bonnie and Clyde the Musical opens this weekend. In fact, it opens tonight and will run each weekend through June 26th. Evening shows are at 7:30 p.m. with a Sunday matinee at 2 p.m. South Texas Botanical Gardens presents Keeping Up with the Martins with retired biologist Luis Chambers of the Purple Martin Conservation Association. Call 361-852-2100 for more information. The Art Center of Corpus Christi presents Hero, an exhibition by South Texas artist Osman Romero. The exhibit runs for one more week through May 29th, and you can find more information at artcenter.org/heartprogram. And there's a number of summer camps being offered at museums in the area. More information headed your way soon on the community arts calendar. And as we mentioned before, it's Friday, which means Southside Farmers Market at 5800 Everhart will be open this weekend. They're open Saturdays from 9 to noon with locally grown produce and crafted items. And also, our friends in the Victoria area can enjoy the Victoria Farmers Market from 9 a.m. to 1 p.m. every Saturday at Victoria's Patty Dotson Public Health Center. And that's your community arts calendar for this Friday, May 22nd.
7: 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With the Beach Boys, the Drifters, the Rivieras, Jan and Dean, the Dan Lears, Connie Francis, the Shangri-Las, the Venters, Johnny Rivers, and lots more. 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
6: I'm Rob Boskamp. And we thank you for joining us on this Friday. It's time now to take a look at Victoria Arts with George Matthews for this Friday, May 22nd.
8: Good afternoon. It's time for Victoria Arts, and I'm your host, George Matthews. My extra special guest today is William Moore for the Victoria Bach Festival. Good afternoon, William.
9: Good afternoon, George.
8: It feels funny calling you William. Everybody calls you Buck.
9: That's right.
8: So here we are with Buck Moore, who is executive director for Bach Festival.
9: That's right.
8: And yes, the Bach Festival is coming up.
9: It is here.
8: It is here in just a few weeks. Yeah. Or I can't believe that we have gone around a whole nother year to this season,
9: right,
8: for the Bach Festival.
9: It happens very quickly.
8: It's not sneaking up on me, but... But you're excited, I'm sure, about all the things that are coming and everyone who's coming to be part of this 51st year.
9: It's very exciting, and we're always thrilled to welcome our friends back to Victoria. You know, many of our artists have been with us for a long, long time, and it's just like coming home a little bit for them. So we're excited to see them and excited to hear them play.
8: And never get enough time to visit with them.
9: That's right. It's a very full week. So, yeah, we have to be judicious with our time.
8: So we have a theme for the 2026 51st.
9: Yes.
8: What's the theme?
9: So this year, Alejandro Hernandez Valdez, who is our artistic director, came up with the theme Fantastical Music. And we're looking at pieces and music that are fantastical or, you know, kind of ethereal and mesmerizing, those kinds of words. So we've got a really interesting program lined up this year to follow our theme. So it's very exciting.
8: So did he give out, say, an outline of what he was looking for? Or did the artist came back and said, we can do these things and we love these things? And
9: it's a little bit of both. He comes up with the theme and sometimes the program, mm-hmm, and sends it out and says, hey, you know, can you guys willing to play this? That kind of thing. Other times he gives them a little bit of license and lets them create their own program based on the theme. So it's a little bit of both.
8: And with this theme this year, what are some of the concerts that we're going to be hearing?
9: So at the beginning of the week, we hear from a group called Duo Aya. It's a marimba and a flutist. Duo Aya translates to vibrancy or colorful, those kinds of things. Rachel and McKenna, who are our artists for that evening, are both very colorful individuals, so that'll be a lot of fun. We're also doing our traditional Baroque ensemble concert, and they've got a great program of some Bach cantatas that they're going to do. Gitanjali Mathur, who is one of our wonderful sopranos, is going to be singing with them. Angels and Dragons is another great concert that we'll be having on Thursday night at Our Savior's Lutheran Church. And then we finish with Spellbound, which we'll be doing Sorcerer's Apprentice. We'll be doing Beethoven's Fourth Piano Concerto with Anton Nell. And then finish up the evening with Berlioz's Symphony Fantastique.
8: So do you have to bring the mop bucket for the sorcerers? I guess so, as executive director. Kind of
9: the whole thing, yeah.
8: Yeah. So when the water just flows over the top of all the... Sounds like a fabulous pieces tonight, and that we don't want to forget that there's a couple of other things that happen during the day.
9: Yeah, we have our breakfast concerts, which are always a big hit. In the last several years, we've seen a lot of families and young children come to these concerts. They're free. We do coffee and pastries, and so you can come have a cup of coffee and a donut and enjoy some incredible music. But yeah, our breakfast concerts are always a big hit. And then our noon concerts at First United Methodist Church are Pay What You Can. And those concerts will follow the theme of the week as well. But you can just come and drop $10 in the bowl or whatever you've got in your pocket and pick a seat and enjoy the concert.
8: Multiple pictures of Andrew Jackson, Alexander Hamilton, if you like.
9: That's right.
8: U.S. Grant, if you want to. Benjamin Franklin.
9: We'll take all those guys.
8: All those guys.
9: All the way down to George Washington.
8: Oh, good grief. With this concert and being so many places, mm-hmm. how do you get everyone organized enough so that they can perform?
9: So it is a year-round process that we work through, but we have a master schedule that we work with, and it's an online program, and so we upload all of the musicians in there, and then we can send them their individual schedules based on what they're playing in on this year. But the coordination of it, there's a lot of moving parts, and we work hard to get all of our musicians in the right place at the right time for rehearsals and for the concerts.
8: Now, the evening concerts... You get to have tickets to get to.
9: Correct.
8: And the very first one, the Duo Aya, mm-hmm. is at La Bahia, and that is not lots of seats.
9: That's right.
8: You have to get your tickets in early.
9: That's right.
8: So how do I get tickets for those evening concerts?
9: So you can go on our website, victoriabachfestival.org, and there's a ticket link on there, and you can look at all the different concerts. Our tickets are available on our website at victoriabachfestival.org. All the concerts are there, so you can look and see what is available. Duo Aya, they'll be in Goliad at Presidio La Bahia on Saturday, and then on Sunday we're at Rockport in the Rockport Center for the Rockport Arts Center. That's the second year we've been there, and we're looking for a good crowd there. But if you can also do a season ticket, and a season ticket gets you all the evening concerts at a 20% discount. So if you buy all five of the evening concert tickets, you get a little bit of a discount on there. But you can pick one and not the other, and so it's pretty flexible.
8: So if you know that you're not going to be able to be there one night, you don't have to buy that night.
9: Right.
8: But if you want to make sure that you encourage yourself to participate in these concerts, you should buy the season.
9: Buy the season and save some money and come to all of them.
8: Yeah. It starts May 30th.
9: May 30th, just around the corner.
8: And it's every single day there's something going on.
9: Yeah, it's a fun week. It's action-packed, and we have a great time. And we're looking to just share some great music with our community and do some community outreach at the same time.
8: And with this theme, we might hear some things we never heard before.
9: This is true. Or at least some interpretations of some old things that you have heard. So yeah, it'll be fun.
8: Thank you so much, Buck.
9: Thank you, George.
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6: It's 12:25 on this Friday, and a good afternoon to you, South Texas. I'm Rob Boskamp, and now it's time to enjoy some classical music as we wrap up the lunch hour. John Williams is going to be our featured artist for this afternoon, and we'll be hearing from the album Echoes of London. We're going to start off with some selections featuring two guitars arranged by Williams. This first track is called Streets of London. Here we go.

That was a Nightingale Sang in Berkeley Square, and you've been listening to selections from John Williams' Echoes of London. And we'll have more classical music headed your way. We're approaching 1 o'clock on this Friday, May the 22nd, and you're listening to your community-owned station from the KEDT Center for Educational Broadcasting on the campuses of Del Mar College. 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

0: Stardate, May 22nd. The moon creeps up on the heart of Leo tonight, the star Regulus. Regulus is close to the upper left of the moon at nightfall. The moon will move closer before they set, around 2 a.m. They'll be closest together as seen from the west coast. The star we see as Regulus is called Regulus A. It's several times bigger and heavier than the sun and much brighter. A tiny companion star is so close that it's impossible to see through the glare. That duo appears to have two more companions, Regulus B and C. They form their own pair, orbiting each other once every 600 years or so. Regulus B is about 80% the size and mass of the sun, and one-third is bright. Regulus C is a third of the sun's mass and size, and just 2% as bright. Regulus B and C are 79 light-years from Earth, the same distance as Regulus A, and they're moving through space in the same speed and direction as the brighter star. That suggests that they're bound to Regulus A, but they're a long way from it, several thousand times the distance between Earth and the sun. So astronomers haven't watched the system nearly long enough to calculate a mutual orbit for the two pairs of stars. Estimates say it would take more than 100,000 years for them to complete one circuit. So it's possible that they're not really bound at all, just a chance alignment at the bright heart of the lion. Today's program was made possible by Mercer Caverns, in Calaveras County in California's historic gold country. More information at mercercaverns.net. For the University of Texas McDonald Observatory, I'm Billy Henry.
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5: I'm Indira Lakshmanan. It's Here and Now. Coming up, Congress left Washington for a week-long recess without passing much of President Trump's wish list, funding for immigration, his ballroom, and a $1.8 billion reparations fund. We'll discuss that and more in our weekly politics roundtable.
4: Also, our book expert Tracy Thomas has a few gift ideas for the graduate in your life.
6: Now is a chance to remind them that maybe they used to love books and there are still really fun books out there that you don't have to write a paper on.
5: And
7: if you like it light with a big taste too, there's only one brew that will do when you're out of Schlitz.
8: Unthinkable.
7: You're out of beer.
5: Once one of the most popular beers in America, it's last call for Schlitz. Coming up Here and Now.
4: First, the news.
8: Live from NPR News in Washington, I'm Janine Herbst. Tulsi Gabbard, Director of National Intelligence, has resigned, saying she's leaving at the end of June because her husband has a rare bone cancer. Gabbard, a vet and former Democratic Congresswoman, is a longtime critic of foreign intervention and seems to have broken with President Trump over his war in Iran. Homeland Security Secretary Kristi Noem, Attorney General Pam Bondi, and Labor Secretary Lori Chavez de Remer have also left. Two Democratic senators are demanding answers from the Treasury Department about the decision to settle a case over the leak of President Trump's tax returns. NPR's Carrie Johnson has more.
9: Senators Elizabeth Warren of Massachusetts and Ron Wyden of Oregon are writing officials at the Treasury Department to get more detail about what they call an outrageously corrupt deal that creates a nearly $2 billion taxpayer fund that could compensate January 6 rioters and other Trump allies. The senators want the Inspector General for Tax Administration to probe whether any laws have been broken that bar political interference in the audit work of the IRS. Acting Attorney General Todd Blanche is defending the settlement, asserting Trump and his family will not receive any direct financial benefit. But the deal also seems to shield Trump from any legal problems over his past tax returns. Carrie Johnson, NPR News, Washington.
8: President Trump says the U.S. military will deploy an additional 5,000 troops to Poland, an apparent reversal of his moves to reduce the number of American forces in Europe. NPR's Rob Schmitz has more.
10: President Trump made the announcement in a social media post, suggesting the troop deployment is connected to the election last year of nationalist President Karol Nawrocki. His announcement came shortly after his administration abruptly canceled a military training exercise in Poland, later saying it had only been delayed. And it comes weeks after his administration said it would withdraw 5,000 troops from Germany. Polish President Nawrocki, who was elected in June of 2025 with the support of the populist Law and Justice Party, has aligned with the Trump administration since taking office. Rob Schmitz, NPR News, Berlin.
8: The head of the World Health Organization says the Ebola outbreak in Congo is spreading quickly. Tedros Adhanom Ghebreyesus says there are 82 cases and at least 7 deaths in the country. One American has Ebola, another is suspected of having the virus.
11: An American national who was working in DRC has also been confirmed positive and transferred to Germany for care. We're also aware of reports today about another American national with a high-risk contact who has been transferred to the Czech Republic.
8: This variant of the virus has no known treatment or vaccine. The UN says it released $60 million to help. On Wall Street, the Dow is up 405 points, NASDAQ up 212. This is NPR News.

0: This is Bird Note. Molly Adams founded the Feminist Bird Club to try to make birding safer and more inclusive.
1: Birders who are Black, visibly disabled, and queer are going to face challenges while birding that cisgender, able-bodied white people do not. And our goal is to reduce these obstacles.
0: Along with co-author Sydney Golden Anderson, Molly wrote a book titled Birding for a Better World that welcomes newcomers to birding and offers ways to make events more inclusive and accessible.
1: We hope that this book encourages organizers to consider what needs they might not already be meeting and find ways to accommodate them. Throughout the book, you'll see a lot of suggestions from other birding organizations and ways that organizers can look to their own members and other groups in their community.
0: The book also debunks some myths that can scare people away from birding, Sydney says.
2: Birding does not necessarily mean bird walk. In fact, you don't have to walk at all while birding. Birding is for all people of all ages and abilities. You don't have to have fancy equipment to begin birding. And yes, you're a birder, even if you're a beginner.
0: What's more, Sydney says that birding can help improve our world.
2: Birding with mindfulness can be a profoundly healing practice that can help one redevelop a sense of interconnectivity with nature. How to just be there and coexist and do so in a way that's sustainable and gentle and careful and reciprocal.
0: Learn more about the book on our website, birdnote.org. I'm Joanice Franklin.

0: running out of places to put the stuff. So now comes the next frontier, artificial intelligence. The same technology stirring anxiety over deepfakes, job losses, surveillance, and who controls the future of information is now being deployed to help oil companies manage billions of barrels of toxic wastewater beneath Texas soil. Now, the pitch from industry is that AI can analyze geology faster, predict risks better, streamline permits, maybe even help prevent dangerous mistakes. Critics and watchdogs, however, hear something else. A hugely consequential experiment happening largely out of public view, with regulators themselves acknowledging they don't fully know how companies are using the technology. And when the stakes involve earthquakes, groundwater, public safety, and the future of energy production in Texas, well, the words "trust us" may not quite cut it. The Texas Tribune's West Texas reporter Carlos Nogueras Ramos has been digging into this story. Carlos, welcome to the Texas Standard.
1: Thank you for having me.
0: As it's been explained to me, this toxic slush is a byproduct of the fracking process. And once you extract that oil, you're left with a lot of basically garbage water, toxic water, that you got to do something with. And what the industry has been doing is re-injecting that toxic slush into the ground. But now you're running out of space. You don't have a place to put this toxic waste. And so this is where AI apparently is being used by the industry. What is it? They're asking AI to help them come up with a solution, find places to re-inject this toxic slush?
1: Yeah. Think about it this way. Multiple companies operate in the Permian Basin because it's the most productive oil field, Texas, and arguably in America.
0: Right.
1: But that just means that more people will have to grapple with produced water. And so as a company, the way I try to understand it is that you want to also make sure that you are coming up with a plan or a backstop that won't disrupt your operations. And so what AI does here is analyze multiple formations within a 2-mile radius underground that tell you all sorts of information about the geology. So whether there's any connection to seismic activity, which is a sticking point in the Permian Basin, any proximity to groundwater, are there any active wells, any actively oil and gas producing wells nearby?
0: Yeah.
1: And so that way companies can just get to those saltwater disposal wells much faster.
0: I see. But, well, this sounds like a fix, not a problem. Why is this controversial?
1: AI in and of itself, I think, is an emerging technology that we're still just trying to understand, particularly, you know, the role it plays in oil field operations. And so I think it just brings up questions about how effective it can be in sort of assessing the underground formations that are so vulnerable because of seismic activity, because of the underlying groundwater. And so I think we are just beginning to understand the impact that AI could have on produced water, which is possibly the oil and gas industry's biggest dilemma right now, because oil and gas activity is at an all-time high.
0: So just the same way that we have to be careful of hallucinations with AI, for all we know, the suggestions, the recommendations being made to the industry may or may not be valid and may create some issues that we're not entirely aware of. What about the state agency that regulates the oil and gas industry, the Railroad Commission? What do they have to say about all this?
1: Yeah, that's a good point. And also, yes, the Texas Railroad Commission, the agency that regulates oil and gas in Texas, reaching out to them, they said that they are not aware of any AI use. So this isn't something that's being regulated or monitored by Texas. It's privately implemented by companies that think it could be effective. And industry analysts and academics say it is, but the fact of the matter is that we just do not have the numbers or the data to substantiate that statement. Or if it exists, it's private.
0: Yeah, well, that's just it, right? I mean, this is something that energy companies are reluctant to talk about because they see AI is a competitive advantage. They

0: don't want to lose that out to others by revealing it to regulators, I guess.
1: Yeah, they don't want to give out the recipe. Companies, this is something that's just becoming more ubiquitous in the oil and gas industry because they want to continue drilling for oil and gas when the price of the crude is good and when there is significant profits to be made from drilling, and produced water stands to disrupt those operations. So, you know, the faster you can implement this, you know, the more crude you can get to.
0: Yeah, speed versus safety, I guess, is a serious consideration, and it's one that Carlos Nogueras Ramos is tracking. He covers West Texas for the Texas Tribune. We'll have a link to his latest, texasstandard.org. Carlos, thanks so much.
1: Thank you.

0: This Monday, Memorial Day, as Americans remember those who died in service, some are also paying tribute to loved ones who died years after they served. They were victims of long-term illnesses linked to chemical exposure in the military. From Fairbanks, Alaska, Shelley Herbert reports now for the American Homefront Project.
1: On a nippy spring morning at Birch Hill Cemetery in Fairbanks, I'm standing on Ben O'Cleveland's gravesite, the one he picked out himself.
2: I purchased the one in between.
1: So this is you right here.
2: Yeah.
1: I'm so sorry I was standing on it.
2: No, it's all right. I hope they all do a happy dance for me.
1: Cleveland is a Nupiaq, one of the indigenous peoples of the Arctic. He served in the Vietnam War and received 2 Purple Hearts. Cleveland holds an eagle feather for the strength and courage to speak, he says, about the spot where he plans to spend eternity.
2: So this is hallowed ground. This is sacred ground.
1: Cleveland says he chose to be buried between his father, who served in World War II, and his friend, James Akavana, another Vietnam veteran. Cleveland and Akavana were both exposed to Agent Orange during their service. That's an herbicide the U.S. government used to remove dense tree cover during the war. Its effects on human health were not fully understood or publicly acknowledged for many years. Now it's associated with cancer, nerve damage, diabetes, and other long-term illnesses that affect hundreds of thousands of Vietnam veterans, including Cleveland.
2: I'm going to talk about Agent Orange. The picture is worth 1,000 words.
1: That's a gallon-sized Ziploc bag full of his medications. His friend, Akavana, died a couple years ago, officially of COPD, though friends and family say they believe Agent Orange had a role.
2: There's a saying that says that I was killed in Vietnam, I just haven't died yet. And that pertains to those that have been affected with Agent Orange.
1: Akavana's widow, Garnet Akavana, says she feels the pain of her husband's death particularly hard on Memorial Day. She remembers her late husband as a kind man with a warm sense of humor, but says things like war films and even the sound of jets overhead would take him straight back to Vietnam.
3: After he came back, he just got changed. He couldn't watch Pearl Harbor or anything like that because he said, "They're coming," and I heard those bombs.
1: Akavana says life has been hard without him. Between her grief, financial struggles, and trying to navigate the Veterans Affairs system. Their story is hardly rare in Alaska, home to the nation's highest population of veterans per capita. Ann Masker moved to the state with her husband Willard after his service in Vietnam.
4: His favorite thing was scrambling around the Wrangell Mountains looking for doll sheep. The reason he went was for the peace.
1: Willard succumbed to Agent Orange-related vascular dementia a few years ago, though Masker says it felt like she lost him years before he died.
4: The kinds of things that he loved to do, he couldn't do, so he would spend literally hours in his recliner with the clicker, you know, watching TV, watching sports, watching this, watching that, and drifting off.
1: Masker says this time of year always brings back memories of the life she shared with her husband.
4: I miss him every day, and Memorial Day will probably magnify that, but I'm so proud of him and who he was and of the many people we knew and people we lost, and Memorial Day is all about respect.
1: Looking back on his life and service, Ben O'Cleveland echoes that sentiment. He's preparing a speech for the community's annual Memorial Day ceremony to honor the service members who gave their lives for their country, either in wartime or decades after they served. Reporting in Fairbanks, I'm Shelby Herbert.
0: That story was produced by the American Homefront Project, a public media collaboration covering American military life and veterans. Well, looking for some good news? Coming up, the latest on Corpus Christi's water crisis and the possibility it's easing. And that screwworm that's threatening Texas ranches and Texas agriculture, there's some indications we're winning the battle. Although, the war may go on quite a while. Those stories and a whole lot more as the Texas Standard continues. Texas Standard time check. We are coming up on 19 minutes past the hour.
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0: It's the Texas Standard. I'm David Brown. It has been a challenging spring for Corpus Christi, Texas. First, city's dealing with a worsening water crisis. And second, this is apparently unrelated to the water crisis. Several members of city council have been trying to remove the mayor, Paulette Guajardo. This week, there was movement on both fronts, an update on the water crisis, and a court hearing in the mayor's legal fight to stay on as the city's top elected official. KEDT's Rob Boskamp gets us up to speed.
1: Procedural discussions for the mayor's pretrial hearing were held in executive session. During that time, the council appointed former Nueces County Judge Terry Shamsie as special counsel. Council members also voted to schedule additional pretrial hearings for May 27th and June 2nd.
2: Truth fears no investigation, and they don't fight and sue your peers, and you don't fight to not be deposed again unless you have something to hide. So far, there's 2,489 votes on my petition to remove the mayor.
1: That was Rachel Caballero. During public comment, she filed the petition requesting the mayor be removed from office. The petition, originally signed by six residents, stems from a 2024 city council vote on a $2 million taxpayer-funded incentive for a downtown hotel project. Guajardo is accused of misconduct related to being aware of an altered FEMA screenshot in the project developer's presentation. Meanwhile, a window for the city to declare a level one water emergency has been moved from September to December. The update follows recent regional rainfall, giving area reservoirs some much needed relief. Lake Texana east of Edna jumped over 20% in capacity over the past month. Lake Corpus Christi was back in double digit capacity for the first time in weeks. Council members also postponed a vote on proposed changes in the city's drought contingency plan. During the discussion, it was brought up that under the proposed water use plan, apartments would be classified as commercial water users.
3: Treating them as a commercial unit actually benefits them in terms of looking at historic usage for their facility and understanding their needs.
4: I just feel that apartments or homes also, I mean, I used to live in an apartment, that was my home, and I should be under residential and I should be able to use 6,000 gallons of water per unit.
1: That was District 3 Councilman Eric Cantu and Corpus Christi Water Chief Operating Officer Nick Winkleman. The city is expected to meet with the Corpus Christi Apartment Association this week. City Council is set to vote on a final plan in its June 2nd meeting. The Water Department proposes requiring customers to cut water use by 25% during a Level 1 emergency. I'm Rob Boskamp in Corpus Christi.
0: And you are listening to the Texas Standard. Agriculture officials in Mexico are dealing right now with a horde of flesh-eating parasites. The New World screwworm is a fly whose larvae burrow into the skin of animals like cattle, sheep, and deer, often doing quite serious harm in the process. We should note that screwworm cases have been confirmed less than 100 miles from our southern border. Should they reach Texas, the flies could cause serious economic problems for industries like hunting and ranching, which is why the federal government is spending millions trying to push them back from the border. For more on these efforts, we're joined now by Tracy Tomasik. He is Associate Director for the Texas Farm Bureau, responsible for livestock and animal health. Tracy, welcome to the Texas Standard.
5: Thank you, sir. I appreciate you, the opportunity to be here.
0: Appreciate you doing it. What kind of impact are these screwworms having right now in Mexico and Central America? Could you say more about that?
5: Yes, unfortunately, they're having a devastating impact on animal health and the productivity of the farms and ranches in those areas. The population of those fertile wild New World screwworm flies has just grown and festered in the central part of Mexico and also Central American countries over the last couple of years. The things they've done in Mexico to help mitigate the increase in those populations have slowed it down, but certainly have not stopped it.
0: So folks understand what's at stake here in Texas for ranchers, for agriculture. Could you give us a sense of what this means if the screwworm does, in fact, come into Texas?
5: Yes, the estimates that we project would be well over $8.5 billion from a livestock standpoint, and boots on the ground impact is going to be much more consistent and constant evaluation, physically walking up to or being next to your livestock, whether it's sheep, goats, cattle, horses, pigs, and examining those animals for wounds that have been infested with a New World screwworm fly. It's the time and effort that really adds up.
0: It's my understanding that part of the U.S. strategy to keep them out of Texas and some of the southern states involves dropping screwworms out of airplanes. What's that about?
5: Yeah, it's actually a decades-old technique and response. Those flies that they're dropping out are sterilized. And the unique thing about these this particular species, the screwworm fly, is the females only mate one time in their life cycle. So if they mate with a male that's sterilized, they'll only have unfertilized eggs, and therefore those eggs won't hatch, ultimately breaking the life cycle.
0: How long are these operations going to go on?
5: This is a very long-term operation. Right now we're working as fast as possible to increase the production capacity of these sterile flies. And if you think back into the last time that we had a long-term response for New World screwworm in an eradication effort, it was the 50s, 60s, and even the 70s. So we've got what could be a decades-long operation to move these flies from the Texas border all the way back down to Panama with the Darien Gap.
0: Tracy, is it reasonable to assume that at some point screwworms are going to reach the U.S. border, that it's just inevitable, or is this something that can actually be prevented altogether, in your opinion?
5: I think that we're on the cusp of turning this thing or this population back.
0: Yeah.
5: And when I say on the cusp, we have to think about the timeline that we've endured. A year ago, all the models said that we would have screwworm flies in Texas. But the work with our federal partners and then the Mexican government and the Mexican ranchers has prolonged that and given us time to start the construction of another sterile fly facility in Texas to improve and enhance our distribution techniques of those sterile flies, you know, and ultimately make the modeling better of where we anticipate those flies to move next and at a much slower rate. So yes, we are prepared for an infestation to occur in Texas, but I think, and have a proven track record of delaying that, and we've done extremely well with the strategy that's in place so far. So I think the takeaway here is that when we do get one in Texas, we are prepared to respond quickly, and we will be able to severely limit the movement of those flies once they get into the United States in a way we haven't seen before.
0: Sounds like a very encouraging news indeed. If you want more information on these screwworms, we have plenty of links over at texasstandard.org. And we've been speaking with Tracy Tomasik, Associate Director at the Texas Farm Bureau. Good to hear, Tracy. Thanks so much for joining us.
5: Thank you.
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0: From the Texas Newsroom, I'm Matt Harrop. Hurricane season starts in 10 days, and forecasters with the National Oceanic and Atmospheric Administration have released their latest projections. Our Kyle McLennigan reports.
1: Hurricane season officially begins June 1st, and NOAA is predicting 8 to 14 named storms in the Atlantic this season. Of those, NOAA is forecasting 3 to 6 hurricanes and 1 to 3 major hurricanes, meaning a Category 3 to 5 storm with winds at or above 111 miles per hour. NOAA Administrator Neil Jacobs announced the predictions Thursday and says a below-average prediction does not guarantee a hurricane-free season.
2: It's very important to understand that it only takes one. We have had Category 5s make landfall in the past during below-average seasons.
1: Jacobs says El Niño is the main driver behind the below-average Atlantic forecast, but says it will likely have the opposite effect on the central and eastern Pacific. I'm Kyle McLennigan in Houston.
0: A new study on rain events in Texas could help reduce urban flood risks and improve planning for extreme weather. The Texas A&M Urban Flood Study found that cities can actually change the weather depending on the type of weather event. Researchers looked at individual storm events in DFW, Austin, Houston, and San Antonio and found that cityscapes could make some storms more intense. John Nielsen Gammon is a Texas A&M University atmospheric scientist and a co-author of the study.
3: Cities are typically warmer. We call this the urban heat island. And so that could potentially lead to greater instability for convection over cities than over the surrounding countryside.
0: The study also found that urban areas can actually lessen the intensity of cool fronts as they pass through. Texas Attorney General Ken Paxton is suing Meta and WhatsApp. As the Texas Newsroom's Lucio Vasquez reports, he's accusing the companies of misleading users about how private their messages really are.
4: Paxton's lawsuit says Meta and WhatsApp can access user messages. That's despite the companies claiming messages were protected by end-to-end encryption, meaning only the sender and recipient could read them. And according to Bloomberg, a federal investigator found there was, quote, no limit to the type of WhatsApp messages Meta could access. While the company has denied those allegations, Paxton is seeking a court order to block Meta from making what he calls deceptive privacy claims. I'm Lucio Vasquez in Houston.
0: And SpaceX will again try to launch from South Texas today. The launch of the Starship V3 rocket was scrubbed yesterday with seconds to go due to technical issues with fuel temperature and pressure readings. The next launch window opens around 5:30 this afternoon. I'm Matt Harrop in the Texas Newsroom.
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6: You got to tune to the Texas Standard. I'm David Brown. Is there a cure for paranoia? Doctors say there are plenty of effective treatment options, if that's what you're looking for. On the other hand, if you're looking for the Dallas-based hip-hop collective that goes by that name, you've definitely come to the right place.

0: Public Radio's been embracing the music of Cure for Paranoia in a very big way. NPR's Tiny Desk Concert Series recently held a modern contest for musical discovery, and Cure for Paranoia came out on top with a rap sound that echoes with influences like Outkast, The Roots, Odd Future, A Tribe Called Quest, among others. And to say this attention has been life-altering for songwriter and frontman Cameron McLeod just might be an understatement. Then again, let's just ask him directly. Cameron McLeod, welcome to the Texas Standard.
1: Thank you so much. Thank you for having me.
0: You know, this news of your win came out just last week. I gotta think your life must have changed big time. Has it?
1: You know, I think my life more so changed whenever I got done posting a verse every single day. This time last year, I was at like less than 30,000 followers or something like that.
0: Yeah.
1: And in the time of me posting a verse every single day, we've gained over like 450,000.
0: 450,000 followers? Is that?
1: Yeah. So we haven't exactly gotten that number from Tiny Desk yet, but I mean, we also haven't gone on tour yet. So,
0: hey, tell us a little bit about what it means to be a collective, because that means different things in different groups and that sort of thing. You're the main songwriter and the front person, right?
1: Yeah, absolutely. I think in our particular case, it really means family, because I mean, we really are a family band that kind of merged together.
0: How many different performers?
1: I mean, at the most, it'll be 14 or 15 of us.
0: Wow, 14 or 15 of you on stage.
1: Yeah.
0: How do you split a check at the end of the night on that one?
1: Oh my God, today. Don't even get me started on that.
0: Are you getting used to these interviews and having to answer the same questions over and over? Because people far from Dallas are now picking up on you.
1: You know, you're actually asking some pretty good ones. This might be the best kind of questions that I've gotten asked. I had an interview. I mean, hopefully he doesn't hear this, but genuinely the worst interview I've ever done in my entire life. God, it was horrible.
0: But with a name like yours, I mean, you know, Cure for Paranoia. Where does that come from, by the way? What's the backstory there?
1: The short of it is that 10 or so years ago, I got placed on medication for bipolar depression and paranoid schizophrenia. And like, wasn't diagnosed those things, but I mean, you know, I'm on meds for it. So I shortly after realized that like creating music was way more therapeutic than the meds was.
0: Oh, that's brilliant.
1: And I just, yeah, I wanted to make music that was therapy for everybody else, as well as it was for myself. Because music was the cure for paranoia for me. And I think you asked earlier what the cure was. And I do genuinely feel like it's just showing up completely and authentically as yourself.
0: Living in the moment.
1: Yeah. And living in your truth.
0: What does that mean for you, living in your truth, musically speaking?
1: I think growing up, I always thought that I needed to be successful enough to be myself. And now I'm to a point where like everything that I thought was wrong with me is why I'm about to go on tour.
0: What did you think was wrong with you, man?
1: I mean, I think just the stigma with hip hop is that, you know, you have to have all their stuff together, especially when I was coming up. There was no such thing as like mental illness. There was no such thing as
0: People didn't talk about it. It was everywhere, but nobody talked about it.
1: Exactly. People, there was a stigma behind taking medication or going to therapy or stuff like that. And I mean, even on top of that, there wasn't a space for queer artists either. So it was like, I really did feel like all of these things about myself that I had to fundamentally like change in order to, you know, get to be a musician.
0: So you come out from Las Colinas to Dallas and you just start over? You decide this is where I'm going to plant my flag and I'm going to do music the way I want to?
1: To be honest, I would catch the train from my mom's house into Deep Ellum, downtown Dallas. I would tell her I was looking for jobs, but really I was going looking for gigs.
0: Wow.
1: And growing up here in Dallas, you're told that Deep Ellum is the spot. That's where you go if you want to make it as a musician out here. So I would go there and try and get gigs and, you know, kind of get turned away. But they would be like, yeah, just leave us your social media and we'll reach out or whatever. Fast forward to me sneaking backstage and rapping to Erykah Badu and her asking me to play her birthday party.
0: Dude, that's great.
1: Yeah. And from that, getting to play like my first show in front of like thousands of thousands of people.
0: Wow.
1: Mm-hmm. So needless to say, all of those venues that I had went to reached back out to me, and I was doing like five or so different residencies a week.
2: Good God Almighty, all praise go to the most highly anticipated in Dallas since Erica hit NYC.
0: We're going to take a quick break for our station statewide to reset and come back with more of our conversation with Cameron McLeod, frontman of the Dallas-based hip-hop collective Cure for Paranoia, as the Texas Standard continues. Stay with us.

0: It's the Texas Standard. I'm David Brown. We're talking with Cameron McLeod. He's the songwriter and frontman of the Dallas-based hip-hop collective Cure for Paranoia. The group just won NPR's annual Tiny Desk Contest, which will send them on tour across the country and raise their profile significantly. Cameron, I mentioned earlier how your music has echoes of Outkast and The Roots. Was that the kind of music you were into? What were you listening to growing up?
1: I mean, I think my biggest musical inspiration growing up was Lauryn Hill.
0: Really?
1: Yeah, absolutely. Especially Unplugged 2.0, which doesn't get really the recognition I think it deserves, but it really did completely change the way I presented myself as a musician, because she's just so authentically herself in that project, and being open about like her mental health and her dealings with the industry. And I really wanted to be that same type of artist.
0: What's cool to me about the way that you are using music here is that, you know, often music is sort of a one-way street, in the sense that if you're up on stage, you're performing and, you know, the audience is taking it in. But here, in a way, this is part of your healing, right? When the audience is there reacting to what you're doing, they become part of your story.
1: Yeah, 100%. And on top of that, like, being inspired by artists that make me want to be myself and not like them, mm-hmm. because they're so themselves. Mm-hmm. I think that's what people kind of get whenever they come to my shows. It doesn't necessarily make them want to be me, but it, you know, inspires them to want to pursue what it is they're after.
0: Yeah. Well, you know, it's interesting. When I asked you if your life had changed, what you responded with, I was a little surprised by, because you defined that as followers.
1: Yeah.
0: Yeah. Is that what it's all about? Amassing followers?
1: I don't think so, but I mean, that is a literal physical representation of the change, especially in this day and age. I think the main way that my life changed, especially last year, was like, I really learned to trust myself. Mm-hmm. And I think Tiny Desk had made me really kind of like hide behind the band, in a sense, and think that the only way that I was going to make it was if I was like with a band. The following is one thing, but it's another thing whenever I gain the following from literally just setting up my phone on a stack of books and rapping to it. Like, it was literally just me on camera. So it really gave me a newfound trust in myself and what I was capable of doing.
0: I was going to say, that does speak a lot for your talent, because how many young people you imagine set up their phone, you know, feeling the way that you probably did once upon a time, right? And they try to rap and they put it out there and they hope that people notice.
1: Yeah. I think for me, what was different is that I didn't care so much if people noticed. I cared if I became a better musician. Huh. And it was literally like therapy for me. All of these verses, I'm like talking about, you know, just really personal stuff. And people get to, when you're doing something every day on a public platform like that, it's people are really getting to delve into like a diary almost.
0: Yeah.
1: I dealt with so much last year. I dealt with, you know, loss and grief and just self-discovery, all of these things.
0: Were people passing away around you or something, or what do you mean loss?
1: Well, halfway through the year last year, on day 183, my mom had reached out to me and congratulated me on being halfway through the year. And she was like the main one kind of just telling me like, I'm so proud of your dedication, and you said you were going to do something, you do it. Mm-hmm. And
0: this is posting what, a verse every day?
1: A verse every day. Yeah. But even just deeper than that, just like, she's really watched me. Like, I used to sell my CDs at malls to get my name out there. I just really like, I made a commitment to myself that it was like, I'm either going to be famous or I'm going to be homeless. Like, I'm either going to do music or I'm not, but I just put everything into it. But on long story short, she ended up having like a minor heart attack the same day that she texted
0: me
1: that.
0: Oh my gosh, dude. Wow. Is she all right now? Or?
1: Well, no. She passed a couple of days later
0: in
1: her sleep.
0: I'm so sorry.
1: It's totally fine. Not your fault. But the main thing is that whenever I was at the hospital with her the whole time, the whole thing she kept saying was, did you do your verse? Make sure you did your verse. And I think the it was really her pushing me to finish the daily series, because I mean, I had every reason to stop, you know what I mean?
0: Yeah.
1: And I would have had every right to quit, but I knew that would have made her like so sad if like that was the reason why, you know what I mean?
0: Mm-hmm, I do.
1: And the following, how it like jumped up like crazy, it all happened because I kept going, which is why I say like the following is not everything, but it is a literal physical manifestation of like what happens when you keep going, especially when you have a reason not to.
0: Yeah. Well, I'm sorry to hear about your mom and what a loss that must have been. But at the same time, wow, the fact that you felt like this was something you need, she gave you something there.
1: Yeah, 100%. And I also know, I think I would be crazy not to think that all of these like blessings that are coming in aren't because of her. You know what I mean? She's got something to do with it, because it's just, it's too crazy.
0: Do you think Dallas makes you sound a certain way, or could you do what you're doing anywhere?
1: I think I could. I know for a fact I could do what I do anywhere. I mean, a lot of people that even come up to us at our shows, the first thing they ask me, they're like, "Are you from Chicago? Are you from?"
0: Oh, really?
1: Like, yeah, and not to dog my own city, but it is the highest of compliments when people don't assume that I'm from Texas.
0: Why is that? Say more about that.
1: I mean, Texas is just Texas. It's a big part of why I was so afraid of being myself growing up, because it's just like, yeah, we're not as we tend to not be as open-minded as other places.
0: Yeah, there's that for sure. But there's Erykah Badu, who's is from Dallas.
1: Now, I mean, Erykah Badu only got popular after she went to Brooklyn.
0: Well, there's that for sure, but her name is associated with Dallas, and now people are going to associate Cameron McLeod with Dallas.
1: 100%.
0: Yeah,
1: but not to seem so jaded, but it's like Texas tends to not really support its own artists until someone else does.
0: But you could change a lot of stuff now, because you're this is a kind of a break of a lifetime, some people would say.
1: Yeah, I totally agree. And I would love to be able to kind of change the way people view Dallas and, you know, what we do out here. I think those are going to be some big shoes to fill, especially when you compare it to how Badu is the face of this place.
0: Yeah. Yeah. What do you think needs to change in Texas or in Dallas to make it more hip-hop friendly? I mean, a different style of hip-hop obviously is associated with Houston big time. Right.
1: Yeah, I think it's more so about just embracing individuality and embracing authenticity. Mm-hmm. Like, we don't all have to sound like things that have already made it.
0: Right. Cameron McLeod is the songwriter and frontman for Cure for Paranoia, the Dallas-based hip-hop collective that just won NPR's Tiny Desk Contest. Cameron, huge congratulations to you. Really,
1: Thank you so much, man. Really nice to
0: get to say hello, and we're all rooting for you as this you know, new tour and all the success comes rolling in.
1: Thank you, brother. Appreciate you, man.
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0: This is Liz Garten-Scanlon with Typewriter Rodeo. We type poems on vintage typewriters on whatever strikes your fancy. Empty nesting. When baby birds leave the nest, they leave for good. Their parents bringing them takeout for a few days while they learn to forage and find their wings. Our babies come back and back, bringing their own twigs and fluff, stories of people we've never met, in voices familiar but changed in ways we can't identify. Our nests crowd and crumble a bit under the weight of everyone's feelings and efforts and just everyone's big, full-grown bodies, more like planets now than hatchlings. And still we make space, we make food, we sing lullabies and hold them to our breasts till they go winging off again. This is Liz Garten-Scanlon with Typewriter Rodeo, and you're listening to the Texas Standard.
1: You can hear the Typewriter Rodeo every Friday here on the Standard. Got a suggestion for a custom poem? Well, you know what to do. Send it over. You just might hear it on the radio. But now it's time for the week that was in Texas politics. Jasper Scherer is politics editor for the Texas Tribune. Jasper, welcome back.
2: Thanks for having me.
1: Well, some big news this week out of Corpus Christi. It would appear that they may have got a break on their looming water crisis. They've been worried that water resources are so low they'll have to declare a water emergency by September, and that would mean a pretty huge crackdown on everyday water use. So what's changed?
2: Well, so what's changed is that that threshold for an emergency was pushed back to December. So, And the emergency basically means, you know, that's the point when water demand is 6 months out from exceeding supply. So that basically pushes that point back, that ETA, from March to June 2027. So just a little bit more of a respite, but still a major crisis of pretty epic proportions for Corpus.
1: Yeah. I want to shift gears and take a look at some more immediate political news. I'll just read the headline for this and we can unpack it. Trump endorses Ken Paxton in Senate GOP runoff. Big news indeed. In fact, it was a national story. What did you make of this news when it came out earlier this week?
2: Well, one thing I made of it was that I was just surprised that it came at all, just given how long Trump had been teasing it and sort of pushing it off like a reporter telling his editor he's about to file that story. I think Trump was mentioning how Cornyn was not nearly as loyal to him as Paxton has been, and that, you know, just kind of underscores that Trump demands, you know, full loyalty from the folks that he endorses. And, you know, that could be some of Cornyn's past doubts that he's cast about Trump and his electability are kind of coming back to bite him down the home stretch here.
1: Yeah, but Cornyn's been in that position for, 17 years or something? It's been a long time. He's been in office as U.S. Senator from Texas. I'm wondering how dispositive this endorsement is.
2: You know, there are some folks who are treating it as kind of the death blow for him. And I think, you know, there's some justification for that, just given that the polls, by all accounts, we're seeing it, you know, the race was either tied or close to tied, you know, this could be sort of the straw that breaks the camel's back. But, you know, at the same time, Cornyn's not thrown in the towel or like, you know, canceling his campaign. He's running through the finish line just to see if, you know, maybe there are just enough GOP voters out there who aren't hanging on Trump's every word about who they should support. So still should be an interesting election night.
1: Yeah, quick reminder that today is the last day for early voting in the primary runoffs, and you can get up to speed on all that matters over at texastribune.org. That's where Jasper Scherer is politics editor. Jasper, have a great weekend. Stay dry.
2: You too, David. Thanks.
1: And you are listening to the Texas Standard.
3: Texas voters are headed back to the polls. I'm Wells Dunbar with the Texas Standard, and chances are, if you're listening, you know, early voting ends today, Friday, in this year's primary runoff elections, the lowest of the low turnout contests that decide who will ultimately hold power in Texas politics. We asked Texans what's motivating them to vote this time around.
4: That Donald Trump has thrown his support behind Ken Paxton is shocking, but not surprising.
3: Carol Hawkins is referring to the high-profile Republican Senate showdown between Attorney General Ken Paxton and incumbent Senator John Cornyn, a race that's largely sucked the oxygen out of the runoff. Along with Trump's 11th-hour decision, after early voting had already begun, to throw his support behind the Attorney General. Hawkins says this election feels different.
4: This voter who voted Republican more than Democrat over the years is disgusted.
3: But across Texas, there are also heated runoff races for Congress, the legislature, and local offices. Contests divided sharply along party lines and likely to shape the tone of November's elections. Runoff elections in Texas typically draw far fewer voters than November, but that can mean a relatively small number of people end up having an outsized influence over who advances. Basically, whoever can swing by a Randall's in late May, cast a ballot, and still make it home with a rotisserie chicken, that's the person helping chart the course of Texas politics.
5: This is Jess Monroe from Fredericksburg, Texas. I went and voted in the Democratic runoff election today because it's more important than ever to participate in our democratic process with our democracy under attack.
3: And some Texans are trying to keep the focus less on party and more on participation itself. I shared this quote earlier in the week, and it bears repeating. Tyler Malloy wrote to us, "Both parties have candidates that are in runoff elections. Your voice matters. Quality Texans vote in every election." Election day is Tuesday, May 26th, and the midterms fall on November 3rd. Quality Texans do vote in every election, but that's not the full extent of their duties. What else do they do? Well, you've got until November to figure that out. I'm Wells Dunbar, and this is The Talk of Texas.
1: Wells Dunbar, monitoring the talk of Texas. You know, I think earlier I mentioned John Cornyn's been in office for a long time, not 17 years, more like 23 years. But whether he'll be able to run for a fifth term, well, he's facing a serious challenge from Texas Attorney General Ken Paxton, as you likely know. On Tuesday, step two, the primary runoffs. Ready or not, we'll get you up to speed on what you need to know if you haven't voted early, and get caught up on what else is making news in the Lone Star State. That's all coming up on the Memorial Day edition of the Texas Standard. We certainly do hope you can join us. Till then, I'm David Brown, along with the rest of the Texas Standard team, wishing you a wonderful weekend.
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1: Nate Rott's beat takes him to some really wild places, asking thorny ethical questions that emerge as he reports on the natural world and humanity's relationship to it.
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0: I'm Deborah Lou Harder for The Met. 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Anna Perozzi stars as the fierce Chinese princess, opposite Brian Jade as the mysterious Prince Khalaf. They're joined by Angel Blue and John Relier, with Oksana Leniv conducting. 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
2: Congratulations to the Flower Bluff Hornets. 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
4: 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It features a visit to the Juilliard Pre-College with Singapore's Chloe Chua. And those are your KEDT Nightly Highlights for this Friday, May 22nd. 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
1: Coming up, we get tips for great road trips into the California countryside. 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
3: If you go to a rodeo, you won't forget it. You may not love it. You may have some strange memories of it or something, but you won't forget it.
1: We'll look at the world of rodeo cowboys and the legends of the classic saddle bronc competition, just like you see pictured on the Wyoming license plate. And what do you think of when you see a bald eagle soar across the sky?
4: 10-15 years ago, we didn't see very many bald eagles, but now we're seeing them all the time. The population has rebounded.
1: Hear what a remarkable journey the species has taken. It's just ahead on Travel with Rick Steves. Come along.
5: NPR's Jasmine Garst reports.
6: In the past, visa holders have been able to file for an adjustment of status in the U.S. and in many cases stay while it was pending. The memo reiterates that visa holders looking to get a green card, which is a permanent residency, must apply from their home countries. People like international students or skilled workers with H-1B visas. In the memo, United States Citizenship and Immigration Services, or USCIS, said the pathway to permanent residency has been abused for decades, and that people who are denied or in waiting sometimes stay illegally. Immigration advocates say it would place people fleeing dangerous circumstances in vulnerable positions in which they'd have to return to that danger. Jasmine Garst, NPR News, New York.
5: Tulsi Gabbard has resigned as President Trump's Director of National Intelligence, saying she needs to step away as her husband battles cancer. She's the fourth cabinet official to depart during Trump's second term. SpaceX conducted the 12th test of its massive new Starship rocket. As NPR's Jeff Brumfield reports, the test was partially successful.
7: The huge Starship rocket shot into space from its launch pad in South Texas.
8: 4, 3, ignition.
7: The rocket's massive booster separated, but its engines failed to steer it back to Earth, and it was lost before it could return as planned.
9: And it looks like the booster ended its mission there in the Gulf, but we've got a ship still flying.
7: Starship also had some engine trouble, but it made it to space where it released some test satellites. Then it landed in the southern Indian Ocean. The mixed outcome of the test comes just a few weeks before SpaceX plans to go public. Starship is a critical part of its future. Jeff Brumfield, NPR News.
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10: 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Underinflated wheels will hurt your fuel efficiency. Also, pack light. Less weight in the car means less spending. The cooler gets a pass, though, if you're packing road snacks and sandwiches. After all, saving gas isn't much help if you're spending more refueling your stomach. Stephen Bissaha, NPR News.
5: And from Washington, you're listening to NPR News. NATO allies are expressing bewilderment at President Trump's announcement that he would send 5,000 U.S. troops to Poland. This came just weeks after he ordered the same number of forces pulled out of Europe. The apparent shift comes after weeks of